You just heard The Sound with Words Fail Me. Before that was Hall & Oates, One on One. Before Hall & Oates, Save It for Later, The English Beat. This is WSDL 90.7 Ocean City, Delmarva Public Media. The program you're listening to here is All Access 80s, which is brought to you by Dorchester County Tourism. Today's theme is 80 songs with horns in them. So without further ado, let's go ahead and give a little tribute here to the recently passed saxophone legend, Sonny Rollins, who had a legendary jazz career playing with John Coltrane and Miles Davis and just about every big jazz name you can think of from the 50s and 60s and even beyond that. He is also a frequent collaborator on other projects, including none other than the Rolling Stones. So here is Sonny Rollins playing saxophone on Waiting on a Friend, the Rolling Stones.

Modern Love by David Bowie. I always say that that's my personal favorite 80s Bowie song. And there are some good 80s and even some early 90s great ones from Bowie. That one, of course, my favorite. That's Modern Love. Before that, we heard Rio from Duran Duran. Before Rio, it was the Rolling Stones with Waiting on a Friend with the great saxophone solo from the late, great Sonny Rollins. Up next, to continue our horns theme, our 80 songs with horns theme, we're going to jump to a Canadian group, Teenage Head. The song is Something on My Mind.

All right, we just heard a bunch of tracks right there. That last one was a cool city pop tune from Naniwa Express, Believin'. Before that one, Oingo Boingo and their great horn section, No One Lives Forever. Before that, Stevie Wonder with Do I Do. And before Stevie, Teenage Head, the Canadian group with Something on My Mind. Hope you have enjoyed this horns-themed episode of All Access 80s here on WSDL 90.7 Ocean City. 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
5: That's me, Jamie. Jamie Dalapa. And we're going to go searching for the first rock and roll song. It's a search for one, but I guarantee we'll find many. It's Best Deal in Radio. Best Deal in Life. Yeah, we're going to search collector's music. Music you've never heard by musicians you've never heard of. And this time, we're going to focus on East Los Angeles. The Mexicano bands. They're distinct from the Mexicano teenagers in most of the U.S. East L.A.'s rock and rollers, they didn't mimic the cajunto accordion sound with the farfisa. The distinction? Well, L.A. had an ocean, a beach, and surf. So was guitars, so many guitars, surf guitars. Starting off, Mark and the Escorts.

Cannibal and the Headhunters, Land of a Thousand Dances. Another dance song right before, Keep on Dancing by the Avantis. And then the Blendells, La La La La La. Started all off with Mark and the Escorts, Mark Guerrero and the Escorts, Get Your Baby. Mark Guerrero's got a wonderful website. There's a couple of great websites featuring the music of East L.A., Mexicano portion of Los Angeles. And it's so unusual that I don't think many of the songs, maybe even none of the songs that we're playing, will have that Farfisa organ. It was in so many songs of Mexicano bands, but not in East L.A. And it used to be said that, well, that's because Santana played guitar, this big weeping guitar. But a lot of this music was done well before Santana was around. So I don't really have an explanation for that, other than, well, if you got a beach, then you got to play surf guitar, but that's not much of an explanation. But here's one for you to prove that it wasn't Santana. Coming up, the Village Callers. They're the ones that did this song long before Santana did. Evil Ways.

0: Al Garcia. 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
1: Intoxica.
0: You know, the kind of unusual thing is Al Garcia used a surname that was readily identifiable as Mexicano. Usually they didn't. They changed their names. Richie Valens from Richie Valdez. Pat and Lolly Vegas were also Valdez's, if I remember right. And a lot of times it's just a generic name of the entire band. Before Al Garcia and the Rhythm Kings, the Romancers, All Aboard, Richie Valens, Come On, Let's Go, the Village Callers, Evil Ways. Yeah, there's an East L.A. sound. A little bit more? All right, let's pick it up a little bit even. The Sentinels.

That last set of music had heart and soul. It had enthusiasm and had everything. But those bands didn't break out. Nah, they didn't break out of, call it a regional scene. Little Julian Herrera, True Fine Mama, Little Ray and the Premiers, Soul and Stomp. Little Ray was one of the elder statesmen. A lot of time up on stage. He started as a kid. He just had it. You know, some people are just made to be performers. Little Ray was one of those. I think Little Ray Jimenez, I think that's right. But he never broke out of that whole East L.A. scene. And you could hear the crowd. They were wild about him. You'd think you could bottle that magic up, sprinkle it all across the U.S., all across the world. Just didn't seem to work that way. The Avantes, preceded with Too Much. Those guys had a bit of a breakout. It was Pat and Lolly, Vegas. They had a breakout. Not under their names, not under the Avantis name, but as Redbone. Redbone. Come and Get Your Love was their big song. Wachova also, and I think Voodoo Queen in New Orleans, something like that. But this is back when they had their hair cut short. And they were just playing this music. A lot of guitar, a lot of feeling, a lot of reflection of their East LA world. It was a good world, huh? There's some good music coming out of there. The Sentinels with Shout. Yeah, some people broke out of that East LA scene. Richie Valens did. Chan Romero did. Chuck Rio did as the Cadets and Tequila. Who knows why something works commercially, but it doesn't work when you got heart and soul. Here's Chan Romero, My Little Ruby.

The name of the song is Pismo Beach, and the band is the Sentinels. Preceded that, Richie Valens, Fast Freight, Danny Flores, also known as Chuck Rio, Crazy Street. Started off with Chan Romero, My Little Ruby. Yeah, we're focusing in on that East L.A. sound, Mexicano bands. A lot of Valdez's tonight. And coming up another Valdez. Not that you'd know it. It's Ralph Valdez and Lucy Duran. But they're going under the name of Rosie and Ron. Oh, wait. Why are we doing all this music you've never heard and musicians you've never heard of? When you hear the breadth of music, it frees you from the narrow. You no longer hear guitar shredder solos as music, but as calisthenics. Yeah, as a calisthenic competition, without any drug testing. You get to hear cliche musical licks. You can hear them when you get a big breadth of music. And then you start to hear how musicians think. Not just the music, but you share their mind, their feelings, their heart and soul. Then you too, you become the artist. The artist who shares art by listening. Not performing, but by listening. You don't need to perform to be an artist. You just have to share the thought. Coming up, Rosie and Ron. Sounded an awful lot like Rosie Hamlin. Yeah, it wasn't Lucy's name, wasn't Rosie. They wanted to sound like Rosie Hamlin.

0: Oh, Bretton Wood. I love his music. His lyrics. Mm.
1: Yep.
0: Yep. Baby, You Got It. And Catch You on the Rebound. You know, he wasn't really associated with East L.A., but that was the sound, the Chicano soul sound. And few did it better than Bretton Wood. Preceded that with the Heartbreakers, accompanied by the Romancers. I'm Leaving It All Up to You. Ronnie and the Pomona Casuals. Please, Please, Please. Renee and Ray, Queen of My Heart. And Rosie and Ron, that's Lucy Duran of the Velveteens and Ralph Valdez. Bring Me Happiness. Well, we searched for the first rock and roll song. We didn't find it. No, we didn't find it. But it's like life. It's like life. The joy is in the search. And when you finally achieve something and bring it home as a trophy, it just kind of rots away on the shelf. Oh, it's the search that counts. I don't know these bands. I enjoy the search. Like life. Will you join me?
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We're featuring the music of East LA. It was primarily Mexicano bands. But they did something unusual in East LA. They didn't rely on the farfisa to imitate a conjunto accordion. In most of the U.S., that's what you hear from the Mexican bands. Just not in these songs. These songs feature more guitar. I don't have an explanation for it. I just grab something out of the air here and say, well, they're living next to a beach, a lot of surfing. Do that surf guitar.

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That was the Persuaders. Those Persuaders. You know, Chuck Rio was in that band, too. He's in a lot of these bands. Caught in the Soup was the name of the song. The Midnighters. The Midnighters with two E's. Meaning the most original. The finest. The top. A lot of these East L.A. bands use that T-H-E-E. The. Whittier Boulevard was a song. Chan Romero, along with Rene Hall, arranger and guitar on that. Carol Kay on bass, part of that Wrecking Crew. The Hippie Hippie Shake. Eddie Quinteros. Lindy Lou. Like that song. Speaking of liking a band, coming up the Ambertones, and let's do two of them by the Ambertones.

0: 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What about my pickle?
1: No, put down that pickle!
2: Has anybody seen Kosher Pickle Harry?
3: No!
2: If you see him, tell him that Herbert is looking for him.
4: Who's Herbert?
2: Okay, ladies and gentlemen, here we go. The premiere! Yeah!

The Pageants. Yeah, the Pageants. Big Daddy. Pageants are actually a New York band. When we try to find this L.A., East L.A. sound, it moves around a little bit. Brenton Wood was from down here in Louisiana. Well-traveled man. Pageants, maybe they never even got to L.A. But there's a sound. The focus, though. The focus tonight, East L.A. Before the Pageants, Eddie Quinteros. Slow Down Sandy. The Premiers. The Premiers of Farmer John. Song that worked for him. The Ambertones. Get it? Ambertones? A Lighter Shade of Brown. Charlena. And also Cruz. The Ambertones. All right. Coming up, a Seattle band. The Galahads. We'll do a little bit of that Chicano soul. But this song is just mesmerizing. Mesmerizing.

I've always had a weakness for that Chicano soul. Such beautiful music. Me, I'm Jamie. Jamie DeLappa. And you and I, we're searching for the first rock and roll song. Looking at the Mexicano bands. Chicano soul right now. We Belong Together, Richie Valens. Preceded that, Carol Hughes. Carol Hughes, the mystery woman of the night. Let's Get Together Again. Very little about her, till somebody found a picture from her middle school yearbook, put it on an esoteric blog. Best I can tell, she's probably from up in the Northeast. Such a joy to go searching for this music. It's an exploration of who we are. Not the obvious stuff, not the stuff that's commercially available, but who we are as individuals, the wide variety of individuals that make us up, that make us up. The Galahads from Seattle. I'm without a girlfriend. A little bit more. There's a band called Charlie and the Jives. The exact same band name. There's one band in El Paso and one in San Antonio. The exact same names. Completely different bands. Let's try the El Paso band.

Lucy Duran. She had a voice like Rosie Hamlin, and at one point recorded a song as Rosie and Ron, hoping to cash in on some of that Angel Baby fame. Triangles from Chino, California. My, oh my. Preceded that with another Los Angeles band, the Three Runabouts. By the time I get, not to Phoenix, by the time I get to Texas. What a nice send-up of that song. The Midnighters. Making ends meet. The Midnighters, always known for their up-tempo, high energy. But they can do that soul, too. Oh, yeah, it has to be part of the set. Get everybody excited, then get them to fall in love with each other. That's the way to send the audience home happy. Charlie and the Jives, the El Paso version of that band. Sad Girl. That Chicano soul works, huh? Focusing in on that East L.A. sound. Pat and Lolly Vegas. Under their band, the Avantis. And at the time, the sound was surf guitars. Yep. And if you're going to fool around with surf guitars, how about a little bit of realism? How about the sound of somebody waxing their surfboard?

The pageants. Yeah, the pageants. With the enchanted surf. The romancers preceded with elevation. The romancers kind of the grandfathers, maybe the foundation of that East L.A. sound. Their fingerprints are on a lot of songs. Torchula by the Sentinels. And start it all off with the Avantes. Wax 'em on down. There's a couple of really nice websites for capturing that East L.A. sound. Mark Guerrero's website, and another one called You Found That East L.A. Sound. You know, a lot of this music is sounding very much like surf guitar music. And I was kind of minimizing the native Mexican influence, but it's there. It's there. Two by the Sentinels. Both of them based on boleros.

0: 2 by the Sentinels, both of them based on boleros, exotic and Latina. Every time I hear those many, many rock and roll songs that are based on boleros, it just conjures up White Rabbit by Jefferson Airplane. I can almost hear the words, one pill makes you smaller, one pill makes you larger. Boleros, rumbas, mambos, cha-chas. Runs all the way through rock and roll. Well, I'm Jamie. Jamie DeLappa. We've been searching for the first rock and roll song. It's always so elusive. This time, I saw it crawling across the floor, and I brought a fork with me. I dove for it, went to jam it with the fork so I would finally capture the first rock and roll song. It just did a little juke. I missed. The fork went into the ground, and it slipped away. Not close to finding the first rock and roll song. Curses foiled again. I'll keep looking. Yeah, I'll keep looking. And you? Yeah. Yeah, I thought you'd say that.
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We're searching for the first rock and roll song in that East L.A. sound. There are a lot of bands in East L.A. Most of them didn't get recorded. The ones that did get recorded, arguably, had more talent and more quality than bands that got recorded very easily elsewhere. So I find this music is really, really good. And I find that the bands that were recorded, we're going to keep playing them over and over again. All right, coming up, the Avantes, Gypsy Surfer.

Name of the song is Persuasion. You might know it as Let's Go Surfing by the Persuaders. Yeah, the Persuaders with Persuasion. The Sentinels, Revion. Started off with Gypsy Surfer by the Avantes. All right, coming up, it's a Richie Valens song. But it'll sound familiar. It'll sound like a Led Zeppelin song called Boogie with Stu. Oh My Head, Richie Valens, with Rene Hall on guitar from right down here in New Orleans. Earl Palmer on drums from right down here in New Orleans. Bill Pittman on six-string bass and Carol Kay on regular bass.

Chuck Rio, also known as Danny Flores. That was his birth name, Chuck Rio. Kind of the backbone of the Cadets. You could hear it at the beginning of that song. Denise was the name of this song, Chuck Rio. Eddie Quinteros with two, Come Dance With Me and Come On Little Girl, both songs about dancing. Yeah, Come On Little Girl, she was pretty mad because he wasn't dancing with her. Tried to make up for it in the next song, Come Dance With Me. I don't think it worked, though. Chan Romero with I Want Some More. Started off with Richie Valens. Ooh, my head. Or as Led Zeppelin would say, Boogie with Stu. I'd say Boogie with Richie Valens. That would have been a little more accurate.

Yeah, those East L.A. bands, they dropped the farfisa, that organ sound, but they kept the horns. Yeah, they kept the horns. The Persuaders. Persuaders with The Raid. That's a hot song, huh? Piano, the horns, the guitars, the heart and soul. The Midnighters with Jump Jive and Harmonize, the Mixtures. Sensation, three words with two hyphens. Start off with Sentinels, Hideaway, the classic blues song, Hideaway. And me, I'm Jamie, Jamie DeLappa. You and I were searching for the first rock and roll record. Trying to search just in that East L.A. sound. Mexican population, Mexican teenagers, and they like that surf guitar. Completely different sound than what you hear in the rest of the U.S. But they did do that Chicano soul pretty similar to everybody else. And by that I mean tremendously well.

Wonderful, huh? Absolutely wonderful. Chuck Rio, the classic bad boy. Not him, the song. Pat and Lolly Vegas, any old time. I'm not too sure what the instrumentation was on that. And Lolly Vegas used to like to fool around with not only instrumentations, but he'd plug his electric guitar into the spinning speaker for the organ. Just do strange things. Not strange things. Inventive things. Including on his big hit with Redbone, Come and Get Your Love, flipped his guitar over to the electric sitar sound. It works. Ambertone's I Only Have Eyes for You, a song that

One Like Mine is the name of the song. Jaguars, along with the Solas Brothers. How about the Centurions? Hail, Centurions!

Intoxico is a song. The Sentinels, a beautiful song. The Persuaders, Taking Off on a Wall, surf song. Hanging Ten by the Crescendos, another surf song. Bullwinkle. Bullwinkle was the finest surfer in Frostbite Falls, Minnesota. Bullwinkle by the Centurions. Coming up, we were talking about Pat and Lolly Vegas. Mostly there with the Avantes, there with that whole East LA scene. They're critical to it, foundational players. But at a certain point, they broke out. They broke out in a band called Redbone. And this was the big song. Lolly Vegas did something. He played this electric sitar at the very beginning. It's really something.

If anybody ever questions whether heart and soul exists, just refer them to the Midnighters doing Johnny B. Good. You see that red bone? Come and get your love.

We searched for the first rock and roll song and music and musicians you've never heard. And we didn't find it. But we felt some joy. So I'm going to keep on searching. How about you?

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0: From May of 1924, Ma Rainey and Ma Rainey's Mystery Record. Tommy Lanier there, cornet. Lovey Austin on piano. Let's see, Jimmy O'Brien on clarinet. And another one there, is that Arvel Harris? That generally is Arvel Harris along with them. Ma Rainey and her Mystery Record, of course, on the Paramount label. Everything that Ma did was on Paramount.
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0: It's Blues Before Sunrise, the Blues Heritage Showcase, and I'm Steve Cushing. We'd like to say hi to the folks who are listening on WBEW in Chesterton, Indiana. Hey, did you ever have one of those things, those of you that have records and CDs at home, where you were looking for a specific record or CD and you just couldn't find it? It took me 25 minutes to find the CD that this record was on. Let's see if it's worth it. This is Willis Gator Tail Jackson on the sax from May of 1950, and it's called Blow Jackson Blow.

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1: Now listen, Mama, you don't have to hurry, don't have to speak. 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Most any gal appreciate the stuff you got. Your songs all sung and your prayers all prayed. Groceries in your kitchen and your rent's all paid. Got plenty liquor, got plenty gin. Popular with the women and a raving about the men. Some mystery to me, your papa can't see. Mama, how you can have the blues, hardest times here. How you can have the blues.
2: Yeah, there's Kansas City Kitty, and she was mentored by the piano player there, Georgia Tom Dorsey. These are in the years just immediately before he left the blues and became the founding father of gospel music. We had Jim's Too Much for Me, December of 1930, and then How Can You Have the Blues from November of 1930. Kansas City Kitty.
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gal. 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

0: From the high desert of Nevada and the historic Brewery Arts Center in downtown Carson City, it's time for High Country Celtic Radio with your hosts, Joe Bly and Katie Marie. Dia huit, Joe.
1: Dia smidowich, Katie.
0: Okay, picture this. You're going to a concert. It's your favorite Celtic band. You see the fiddle, you see the flutes, you see the whistles. Who often gets overlooked?
1: The bagpipe?
0: No, not the bagpipe. It's hard to miss the bagpipe. I'm talking about the guitar player or the bouzouki player.
1: And that's why this hour we're putting together an entire set list that features the mastery of guitar or bouzouki. It's kind of binary. It's either very dignified and sort of in the background, or it's really forward. We're going to kick it off with really forward with Danu. And this is from their release Up in the Air with The Stone in the Field and The Walls of Liscarroll.

0: The Claire Reel and the Green Gown Less from Adam Agee and John Souza from their release Swan Tree. Before that, Burning Bridget Cleary from the release These Are the Days, we heard Another Day. And we started today's show with Danu, the release Up in the Air, and we heard The Stone in the Field and The Walls of Liz Carroll.
1: Well, I think that Burning Bridget Cleary shows that the guitar can really lend itself to a more of a folk rock kind of sound when you're playing it in a Celtic context. And then we followed it up with the Claire Reel and the Green Gown Glass, so I think that balances all out.
0: Agreed. Let's keep going with, of course, John Doyle. Here's The Girl I Left Behind Me.

0: I don't think there's a tune out there that doesn't get improved by the presence of Donald Lunny driving the bouzouki in the background. That was a release called Dublin from Paddy Keenan and Paddy Glacken featuring Donald Lunny on the bouzouki. We heard Jenny's Welcome to Charlie. Before that, from John Doyle's brand new release, Free by Nature, Songs of the Irish in the American Revolution, we heard The Girl I Left Behind Me.
1: 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Up next, Louisiana-based Beth Patterson, who is well-known in the Irish Celtic bouzouki world. Her release, Hybrid Vigor, and we're going to hear Heather on the Moor.

0: Gilles Bijot, making it sound so graceful and so easy. That's Jerry O'Connor and Gilles Bijot. The name of the release is Live in Oriel. We heard Anna Kloarek and José Neves. Before that, we heard Eileen Niehaus playing a dadgad guitar. Mad Grace is the release, and we heard Black Haired Lad and Castle Kelly. We started this set with Beth Patterson on the bouzouki from her release Hybrid Vigor. We heard Heather on the Moor.
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1: Our show this week is featuring the guitar and the bouzouki. It's only a recent addition that we've had these instruments in Celtic music from the late 60s, early 70s, where the folk revival definitely drove that sound.
0: Oftentimes, these instruments are seen as accompaniment or in the background. And in the hands of a master, though, they take full center stage. We're going to continue this show with Wiccan from their release, Broziers. Here's a set called Curl.

0: There's three tracks in a row featuring some music from Brittany. We heard Scott's guitarist Tony McManus from his self-titled release playing a Gavotte de Marcel and a Danse Fizelle. Before that, Warhant Kedegwarch and Sheriff Muir featuring Cornog. And that's from Jamie McMenemy's solo release called The Road to Kedegwarch. And we started this second half of the show with Carol. And that's from Gwichin, from their release, Brosiers, featuring Jean-Charles Gwichin on the guitar.
1: You're listening to High Country Celtic Radio with Joe Bly and Katie Marie. This next artist is not only a phenomenal singer, but a guitarist as well. Here's Sarah McQuaid with When a Man's in Love from her release, When Two Lovers Meet.

0: Another set from Beth Patterson, her other release, Caught in the Act, we heard Early Grace. Before that, we had Sarah McQuaid, When Two Lovers Meet was the release, and we heard When a Man's in Love, and yes, indeed, that was a National Resonator guitar on that track, played by Jerry O'Byrne.
1: When you talk to a guitarist who plays Celtic music, you'll discover that most often they'll play in an alternate tuning like Drop D or Dadgad. And speaking of Dadgad tuning, this is Stephen Wake from his release Just Dadgad. We're going to hear the Bianzano, Gananum, and the High Drive. And if you're a guitarist, just pay attention to these thumbed triplets.

0: guitar show for Celtic music would be complete without including Artie McGlynn. And that's from his release, McGlynn's Fancy. That was Peter Byrne's Fancy and Creeping Dockin. And before that, no Celtic bouzouki show would be complete without Alec Finn. That was Alec Finn and Frankie Gavin from their self-titled release called The Concert Reel. And we started this set with the Bianzano, Gananum, and the High Drive from Stephen Wake from his release, Just Dadgad.
1: Thank you very much for spending the past hour with us here on High Country Celtic Radio with Joe Bly and Katie Marie. Our theme music, Glen with the Deers, is by Nilla Kennedy and used with permission. Here's Frankie Gavin, Alec Finn, and Brian Burke from Traditional Irish Music with the Donegal Pigeon. 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

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Plus, the single most popular and requested question of the week in the history of the show. You'll laugh, you'll cry, you'll plot. So keep your ears right here, cats and kittens. It's coming up faster than you saying goodbye while I say hello.

0: 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I'm your host, Mike McGrath, and to reassure you that this is just a change in venue and not an ending, here's a favorite Phil Oakes song of mine, performed by my lifelong friend and undisputed king of South Street, Mr. Ken Queter, accompanied by Ken Lawson and Jeff Alexander.
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0: Well, yes. Kenny does have a bit of Tom Waits in him today, doesn't he? That's what you get when a musician performs 3 hours before they normally get up. So stay with us right now. Next up is a couple of stories from me and maybe even a phone call. I'm Mike McGrath, and you're listening to You Bet Your Garden from the studios of WDIY in Bethlehem, PA. Welcome to the final episode of You Bet Your Garden from the studios of WDIY-FM in Bethlehem, PA. I am your host, Mike McGrath, and we got a barrel full of surprises and just all sorts of stuff for this celebratory final show on NPR. But as we keep saying, it's not the last You Bet Your Garden. We're just getting away from public broadcasting, and we're going to come to you from a whole new venue. But before we leave, we're going to take one last fabulous phone call from one of, if not our most frequent caller, and that is Bill Wong in Yardley, PA, who's bugging me with questions for years now. Bill, welcome to a very special edition of You Bet Your Garden.
1: Well, thanks very much, Mike. Now, I probably have a whole bunch of questions that I could ask you, but what I'd like to find out is, you know, what's coming up, and in particular, how can I find other sources of good information on organic gardening? Because, you know, I'm going to keep coming up with more questions. I know everybody else has the same kind of thing, but going to some of the things, you know, you obviously don't want to go to the big box stores because they're not going to give us good information. They're going to give us good sales talks.
0: Well, you know, any retail establishment has to make a profit. Bob Rodale used to say the way to make a magazine or a company sustainable is to make sure you end up in the black every year. That's number one. Then you can do all the good you want. You can't do any good if you're in the red. And to backtrack, the next show will come to you from a different venue, courtesy of Gardens Alive and Gurney's Seed and Plant Company. Follow our Facebook page for information, but the way things are falling together now is you will always find us at youbetyourgarden.org. That is not going away. New material is not going away. As we'll say later in the show, you say goodbye, but I say hello.
1: Well, that's great because I know the first thing that I wind up doing is going to look at the archives because 9 times out of 10, the questions I have already been asked and answered. What are some of the other tips that you might give somebody that's getting into organic gardening? How should they get started? How should they take their baby steps, get going?
0: Gardeners do too much. There is this impulse, especially as our listeners all over the country know, this spring. When do we get out and plant? What can we do? And as soon as they see a problem in the garden, they panic and they go to a big box store and they say, I have weeds. So why would we be surprised when they sell them a jug of Roundup?
1: Terrible.
0: Same thing. You know, my plants don't look perky enough. I think I need to feed them. Well, then out comes the bag of Miracle-Gro. And chemicals upset the balance. Then something else comes in. And you wind up on this treadmill going to the same big box store every week buying more poison. Trust nature And when you don't know what to do, do nothing.
1: Yeah, well, I have a variety. I do flat earth for things like raspberries and blueberries, raised beds for almost everything else, but I've been doing a lot more with pots at this point.
0: Oh, yeah. I grow all of my pepper plants in containers. They stay outside all summer, and when winter arrives, I take the best-looking ones and bring them inside to live through the winter under lights in a relatively warm room. Just a four-tube fluorescent fixture that I try to keep the plants close to. Any green peppers on those plants are going to ripen up. New flowers will turn into peppers. You will even get new flowers if you do this right. And really, the challenge here is to get the watering correct.
1: Yes.
0: Because the indoor humidity can drop. So this isn't something you can go away for a month and come back to anything less than tragedy. Now, before I let you go, I'm going to answer your overall question. What if you search my stuff and it's not there? Or you're confronted by a plant you're not familiar with.
1: Mm-hmm.
0: You have to be so careful with search engines these days. Don't click on anything until the URL looks correct. But you can trust state extension services for plant identification, suggestions for plants that do well in your area, watering skills, but just don't do if they advocate chemicals for lawns and gardens or anything. Just ignore that part. You're not going to get good information from an influencer because they're just documenting their life and they're hopefully learning as they go along. But we have no idea how much they've learned or, you know, what kind of background they have. So the state extension websites, master gardener websites, again, ignore any chemical advice because I think it was Bill Clinton, right? Mm-hmm. Keep it simple, stupid.
1: Yes. Well, I'm looking forward to the next iteration of You Bet Your Garden.
0: I am as well. There's some melancholy here, but yeah, I need to take the stress off myself so that I can be around longer and yell at people for using chemicals.
1: Well, that sounds good. I'll bring you some new questions next time around.
0: Yes. Please follow us to the new show. All the information will be at youbetyourgarden.org and or the You Bet Your Garden Facebook page. We need to keep you, Bill. You're our number one listener, or you lead the charge, or you're the guy.
1: I just have lots of questions.
0: Yeah, you're the guy driving the good humor truck. One of those.
1: Well, thanks a lot.
0: All right. Take care for now, and we'll talk to you again soon.
1: Bye-bye.
0: I have chosen the music in this show to reflect what's going on and that You Bet Your Garden is going to continue uninterrupted in a slightly different form and new venue, not going away. I hope we made that clear with the show's opening number. And yes, I guess I'd better do it while I'm here. But now I want to use a different piece of music as a way to tell you how much I have appreciated your involvement, accolades, chastisements, love, and listenership over these many decades. And so, an early masterpiece by John Lennon, performed by Ken Queter, Ken Larson, and Jeff Alexander.

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I'm Mike McGrath, and you're listening to You Bet Your Garden from the studios of WDIY in Bethlehem, PA.

0: friends. My name is Jenny O'Connor. I'm Del Marva Public Media's arts and culture reporter and the host of the Music Discovery show Off the Charts. 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I'll see you there.
1: 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Mainly clear today with a slight chance for storms. High of 93, westerly winds 5 to 10 miles an hour. Slight chance for storms tonight, lows around 76. And that's a look at your forecast from Delmarva Public Media. I'm meteorologist Derek Height. Right now, 78.
2: Welcome back to the last thrilling episode of You Bet Your Garden from the studios of WDIY-FM in Bethlehem, PA. I am your host, Mike McGrath. Let's just get to our special and frequent guest, Thor Hansen, who is the author of many books on nature. My favorite is Buzz, about the nature and necessity of native bees. He has another book called Feathers. There's one about seeds. And I'm just learning about your children's books. But before we get into any of that, I have to add that he is now co-host of a freak show on the History Channel, in which he comments on topics of great scientific interest, including the physics of exploding a whale and the lifespan of a headless chicken. Thor, you're moving up in the world.
3: Mike, you've done your homework. Hey, it is a pleasure to be back. And let me say congratulations on such a fine run with the show. It's so much great information you've gotten out to folks over the years, with a lot of fun along the way.
2: And I'm not going to go away completely. I'm a cockroach. You really can't kill me. So I'm just going to move to a different venue where I won't have to work as hard, and I'll have more time for myself.
3: Okay, great.
2: Of course, you're a bum. You have all your time to yourself. You just sit out in your raccoon-infested shack and write whatever book comes to your mind.
3: Well, I let nature steer the way. I'm the sort of curious person who has a hard time walking through the yard without stopping to look at stuff. And fortunately, those frequent stops have led to a lot of interesting research and books over the years.
2: Well, I think that means you have been a natural writer. When you were growing up, I presume you were out there digging for worms and looking at them and catching butterflies. Were you always writing about this?
3: Well, that's a good question. You know, I was certainly the kid who had the snakes in a bucket and the tadpoles in a bowl and everything else growing up. I loved the outdoors. But I really didn't see myself necessarily as a scientist or even as a writer. That interest came along later, and it really started to gel for me when I was a college student down doing my undergraduate work in Southern California. And I had grown up in a very rural sort of small town and rural setting. And then I went to school in a very developed place where I really missed the natural world and saw how at risk it was. And so that sort of steered me into more of a formal study of nature and conservation, and then this desire to get information out to people, and that led to the writing. So it all sort of, all the pieces were there, but it kind of came together over the course of my time in college, graduate school, and early career.
2: And what was the first book you turned out?
3: The first book that I did concerned several years that I spent working on a mountain gorilla project in Uganda, in a place called the Impenetrable Forest, Buindi Impenetrable Forest. And it was a remarkable project, really, and I was very lucky to do it. And when I got back after that, that experience, I thought, boy, I really have a story to write. And so that was the first book.
2: But that couldn't be any more different than the books that followed.
3: I know. That one was a big fancy animal, but one thing about my interest in nature that has stayed true over the years is just a fascination writ large, Mike, where it just, you know, it's the whole experience of being outdoors and all of the interwoven stories there. So the size of the animal or how magnificent it is irrelevant. It's all fascinating to me, from the flies all the way up to the gorillas.
2: Believe it or not, even though I lived in a row home in Philadelphia, we had a place called Pennypack Park near us that had the Taconee Creek. And eels would come into it once a year to spawn, which just, I mean, blew my mind, especially when I learned that they had somehow migrated and traveled here from this pirate story place of the Sargasso Sea.
3: Yeah, unbelievable. And those sorts of discoveries are everywhere. One of the projects that I fell in love with in a recent book that I wrote was called the Bioscan Project. And it was based in Greater Los Angeles, where a group of entomologists down there realized that we didn't even know what was living in L.A. It's the most developed landscape on the continent, and they've discovered over 50 new species of it just in one family of flies that they were looking at in the backyards of Los Angeles. So there's just mysteries everywhere. We tend to think of nature and we think of national parks, or we think of the wonderful programs we might see on the Discovery Channel or what have you. But the vast majority of our own interactions with nature occur, you know, between the front door and the car, or, you know, out in the backyard, or when we're firing up the barbecue or whatever it is, when we're outdoors close to home. Those are the places where we really have a chance to see nature on a daily basis. And there's more there than we give it credit for. I can tell you that.
2: I know. I've tried to travel extensively and spent a lot of time in Colorado, whereas, you know, the mountains and the biomass and everything else is astounding and changing. But it seems distant. It seems far away. It doesn't, you know, I can't pick up a mountain and look at it, turn it upside down.
3: That's right. And that, you know, this is one of the things where you're, you know, to bring it to your show and the interest in gardening and what this can do for people is it's so hands-on. And you have this ability to interact with nature in a very personal way that I think is really important today in this world where we live in a time of globally, you know, sort of an environmental crisis, you know, where we read about climate change or the biodiversity crisis, these sorts of things. And that can seem so vast and overwhelming. So I really feel it's even more important for people to have their hands in the dirt and to have these sort of local experiences, these hyper-local success stories where you can manage the nature around you and really boost biodiversity in a very visible way and give yourself the strength for the broader fight.
2: I was just reading again an article from National Geographic about a guy who's trying to research the plants of the rainforest in Madagascar while it's still there. Mm-hmm. And he mentioned a rosy periwinkle that was more than just a pretty flower. It turned out to provide the cure for lymphoma, one of the juvenile cancers, Hodgkin's disease. Real easy to see. Oh, it's a flower. Well, there's plenty of flowers in the world. Okay, guys, start cutting the trees. And instead go, you know, this may save some thousands, not only of lives, but of a terrible end of life.
3: Sure. Yeah, we tend to forget not only nature, the diversity of it and how wonderful it is and intrinsically valuable, but we tend to forget what it can do for us. And that's a wonderful example where we get Still, to this day, many of our most important drug discoveries come from the natural world. There's a story I absolutely love from Alaska, where a woman saw about this project at the University of Oklahoma, where they were asking people to send in soil samples so they could look for fungi that live in the soil that might be producing interesting compounds. So she participated. She sent in about 2 tablespoons of dirt out of her backyard. And that single soil sample has already produced a promising new drug for the treatment of breast cancer, as well as this compound that the scientists had never seen before that has the ability to just eliminate odors, almost anything you can throw at it. In the lab, they were trying, you know, skunk odor, and it could eliminate skunk odor. They were trying, you know, wolf urine, no problem, you know, anything they could put in there. And so that compound now has already been licensed by a company in the pet industry, and it will probably end up in your kitty litter soon. So, I mean, there are, you know, it's everything from curing cancer to a fresher smelling house, and it all comes from overlooked things out in the natural world.
2: Thor, I thought you made a promise that you would not tell the listeners that I personally use kitty litter. Now, come on.
3: It's a full disclosure show.
2: But, you know, I latched on to one of your words. You said diversity. That's a dirty word now.
3: Isn't it remarkable? We're in this period right now of, you know, where we see science under attack, and we see, you know, conservation projects being reduced, and which I, you know, as a scientist and as a writer, I feel a certain responsibility lies with my community, in that we need to be sure we're getting the word out about what we do so that everyone can understand why it's important. So yes, we need to change course, but I think a part of the responsibility for that lies with us.
2: It seems like your life is a reflection of that. In one sense, you rejected the academic, the big stone buildings, and said, let's go see what I can find digging in the dirt in my own backyard.
3: Yeah, to a certain degree. You know, I mean, I wouldn't say I necessarily rejected academia. I think I could have been perfect. In fact, I know I could have been perfectly happy in a lab with, you know, a bunch of students, and we'd be heading out in the field and getting data and doing all that. But what I really feel like, I guess you might say, the highest and best use of my skills and time would be to be sort of a more of a storyteller of science, and taking many of those discoveries that never seem to make it beyond the limited audience of peer-reviewed journals out to a broader audience.
2: And what are the names of your children's books? I know one of them is about an octopus.
3: Yes, the most recent one is called The Escape Artist, and it's a true story about an octopus that escaped from its tank at the National Aquarium of New Zealand and crawled down a drain pipe and out right back into the bay where it had been caught originally in a lobster trap, as it turns out. A lobster fisherman brought it to the aquarium. It's just a great story of octopus intelligence and adventure.
2: Unfortunately, I think in this day and age that they have more culture than we have. We've kind of tossed culture to the side. The entertainment of today is largely violent and hurtful and not a good thing for kids to grow up in. I'm always thrilled to see school programs. I mean, even if they get everything wrong, they get the kids outside, you know, they get to, quote, see how a carrot grows or catch a worm or something like that.
3: Absolutely. You know, I'm reminded of a school field trip when my son was in elementary school, and they took all the kids down to one of the local beaches. I live on an island here in the Pacific Northwest, and they had big net, and the kids walked out into the shallows with the net and scooped up a bunch of stuff, and then they brought it back, and they had it in these live pans, you know, with water, so they could look at everything and try to identify it. And the kids, you know, were just going bananas, as you can imagine. And I overheard my son say to one of the other kids, "This is so much fun, I can't believe it's school."
2: Exactly right. And that's what you and I said about our best teachers. I can't believe this is school. We're having a good time in this class.
3: Right.
2: Now, what can parents do to fight back against this horrific robotic AI world and help their children to develop, I know, what a cliche, a love of nature?
3: Right. You know, and one of the first things to do is to lead by example. It is really hard for us to tell our kids, you know, not to be on the screen so much when we're doing it ourselves. So it really begins with what we do and setting some boundaries in our own behavior that they can emulate. And so, you know, setting times of the day when the screens are off, you know, and encouraging and leading experiences outdoors whenever the time permits, if it's a weekend or after school, or depending on the age of the kid, you might have some time during the day. Part of it is that leading by example and, you know, showing the kids that we love this stuff too, because that their interest is already there. You know, they will love the bucket full of sea creatures. That's there. You just have to create those opportunities. And that takes effort on our part too. So I really believe we have to do some hard work ourselves to lead the kids in the right direction.
2: Now, I presume you're already at work on another book.
3: Always. Yes, I am writing a book right now for adults about biological mimicry. So how plants and animals copy one another or copy other things in nature to gain advantage. They copy, you know, the background for camouflage, or they copy another species so they can sneak up on it and attack it, or they copy a species that looks more dangerous than they do so they can be well protected, or they copy species so that they can disperse or gain an advantage in mating, or almost anything you can do and need to do as an organism can be accomplished through mimicry in nature. And that's what I'm working on right now.
2: All right, spell my name right on the dedication.
3: Will do, my friend.
2: All right, Thor, it's always great to hear from you. Let's not make this the last time. And thanks very much for being on this very special show.
3: Thank you for having me. I look forward to the next iteration of your endeavors, and we'll be happy to join you in that format as well.
2: All right, stay in touch, pal.
3: You too. Bye-bye.
2: Well, it's time for me to take a little break and once again remind you that while this is my final show for NPR, it is not the end of You Bet Your Garden. If all goes well, our new podcast will be available next week right where you listen to this one. 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And you can always find us through the You Bet Your Garden Facebook page. So stay with us. Next up is the definitive version of our theme song and the most popular question of the week in You Bet Your Garden history. I'm Mike McGrath, and you're listening to You Bet Your Garden from the studios of WDIY-FM in Bethlehem, PA.

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1: I mean, a number of these orders will be challenged in the courts, but Trump and his team just do not seem to care.
0: To political upheaval overseas.
2: Israel is always going to be a question they have to face. It's unavoidable, part of the conversation in the Middle East.
0: NPR lays out the facts and tells it like it is. 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
4: 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Mainly clear today with a slight chance for storms. High of 93, westerly winds 5 to 10 miles an hour. Slight chance for storms tonight. Lows around 76. And that's a look at your forecast from Delmarva Public Media. I'm meteorologist Derek Height. Right now, 78.
5: Welcome back to the final segment of the last You Bet Your Garden on public radio. We asked my old friend and musical director, Ken Queter, to come into the studio and record some tunes live for this very special episode. So here is the definitive version of our theme song, Two Little Bugs.

All right, as promised, it is time for the question of the week, which we're calling, what's the story behind Haint Blue Paint? For our final show from WDIY-FM here in the Lehigh Valley, I have chosen to resurrect the single most popular question of the week we have ever done. It's originally from 2015, and it generated more internet action than a lot of things. It started with a call from a listener who had been following our conversations about how to deter wasps and hornets from building their nests on or near houses, especially houses whose residents were allergic to, quote, bee stings. I say, quote, because I learned years ago that the culprit behind, quote, bee stings were generally yellow jackets or other aggressive wasps and hornets, and that most true bees don't sting. That's right. Most of the hundreds of different species of native bees, like bumblebee, carpenter bees, mason bees, squash bees, sweat bees, and ground nesting or digger bees, don't sting people, even when that type of bee has a stinger, which is really good, as native bees are super important pollinators of most flowers, virtually all fruits, and a good number of your favorite garden veggies. They don't call one essential species the squash bee because it plays a strange form of tennis. No bees, no zucchini, and no pumpkins, no gourds, etc. The non-native honeybee, which originated in Africa and was domesticated in Europe, does sting, but you generally have to do something like step on one to get stung, and even then, that bee dies after stinging. And yes, this is why you should not walk barefoot through a field of clover. But highly aggressive wasps and hornets, especially yellow jackets, will sting you just because they feel like it. Each one can sting you repeatedly. And when it comes to yellow jackets, the entire hive will come out of the ground and hunt you down after the first one stings you. Bald-faced hornets only build their football-shaped hives up in the air, typically on tree limbs. They are no threat to you unless you spray them with something or try and knock the nest down with a broom, Elmer Fudd style. Leave them alone and they will voraciously eat your garden pests. Yellow jackets are a different beast. They only build nests in the ground, are hyper-aggressive, and a serious danger to you, your pets, and especially your kids. Read our previous articles on what to do if a nest shows up near your home, or hire a professional who uses a special vacuum cleaner-like device to suck them all out of the hive. Some beekeepers have this type of equipment handy for sucking rogue honeybee hives out of people's walls. Do not freehand this one or take unreliable internet advice. It literally could cost you your life. Back to our supposed topic. Our caller said that his family down south always painted their porches a certain color that he called Haint Blue to keep stinging insects from nesting there. He said that he started doing it after years of having wasps build nests on his porch, probably mud daubers, paper wasps, or similar species that are known to build very small living spaces on or near people's homes, generally on outside walls or in their gutters.

he hasn't had a single nest since. I thought it was a pretty neat call, and then we were flooded with calls and emails. Bill in Gladwin, PA wrote, "Haint means haunt in South Carolina, and the color haint blue is used around openings like windows and doors to prevent the entry of evil spirits into the house. I don't think it has anything to do with insects." Then we heard from George in Nether Province, PA. My first thought was, the Nether Provinces. He's a spook. But it turns out that Nether Province is a little area just outside of Philadelphia near Swarthmore. Anyway, George wrote, "When we bought our home years ago, my mother insisted that we paint the porch ceiling light blue. She claimed it was an old Pennsylvania Dutch practice that would keep wasps from building their nests there. I painted the porch ceiling light blue, and no more wasps ever again. I have no idea why they stay away, but I can attest to the fact that it works." So, what does this storied color really repel? Haunts or hornets? Deb noted that there are a huge number of websites devoted to this mysterious color in practice. One great example is the Wikipedia entry for haint, H-A-I-N-T, blue. But the one I found most authoritative was the Sherwin-Williams website. Yes, that's Sherwin-Williams, the paint people, who to this day offer haint blue as an official color. I quote, "Once just an old southern tradition, the blue porch ceiling has made its way north and is being introduced to new generations. There are numerous theories as to why, from fooling spiders and wasps into thinking the ceiling is the sky, to blue being a harbinger of good luck, to the color extending daylight to scaring away evil spirits." They continue, "Southerners, especially in the area of South Carolina, have a name for the ceiling paint used on porches, a soft blue-green referred to as haint blue. Haints are restless spirits of the dead who, for whatever reason, have not moved on from the physical world," says Lori Sawyer, a color strategist. She explains that haint blue, which can be found on door and window frames as well as porch ceilings, is intended to protect the homeowners from being taken or influenced by evil haints. But wasps do get equal time. The page continues, "Some people swear that blue paint repels insects, leaving a porch bug-free and pleasant during those long summer evenings and afternoons. And this belief could be seated in historical truth. When blue paints were first used on ceilings, they were usually milk paint that often contained lye, a known insect repellent. As milk paint has a tendency to fade over time, people would repaint every few years, covering the existing coat with fresh paint and fresh lye. But others theorize that insects prefer not to nest on blue ceilings because they are fooled into thinking that blue paint is actually the sky." So what do I think? I think if I had a front porch, I would paint it haint blue. Well, that sure was a fun article about the color haint blue. Now, wasn't it? Our musical director is Ken Queter. Our social media director is Amanda Norfleet. Our peerless prince of profound production is James Ziprode.
Margaret McConnell.

is the executive director of WDIY-FM. Our executive producer is the always lovely Jonas Bowen, and our incredible assistant is the awesome Ninja Sean. This show is dedicated to the memory of the much-loved Kathy McGrath, who only wanted someone to grow raspberries for her, not realizing that her wish would become my calling card for the next 40 years. I would also like to recognize the Saturday Morning Today show on NBC for making me their monthly garden expert for five wonderful years in the 1990s, and for introducing me as, quote, our Mike McGrath to WHYY in Philly for helping get this show up and running, and for 20 years of wonderful friends and memories, to WLVR/PBS39 for picking me up when I couldn't make the weekly commute into Philly anymore, and WDIY-FM for stretching my NPR run to today. Fabulous friends and wonderful memories all. I'm your host, Mike McGrath. And after yet another miserable Memorial Day weekend, it always rains and it's cold. The weather guessers are giving me hope that a, quote, normal week will follow, so I can finally get my tomato plants in the ground and pot my pepper plants up into their final containers. I hope you'll join us again next week when we begin broadcasting all new shows from our new home at the Gardens Alive Gurney's website. As always, please visit the You Bet Your Garden Facebook page for up-to-date information on how to access and contact the new version of our show. Oh, and special thanks to all of you out there for making this amazing run possible. We end with a final gesture of reassurance as Ken and his band tell you the tale of three little birds.

0: A slice of Schubert's nearly hour-long Ninth Symphony in C major, praised by composer and critic Robert Schumann for its heavenly length. That was the Leipzig Gewandhaus with the first movement. I'm Melanie Renata. Thank you for being with me this morning. Be good to yourself today, and be good to your neighbor too, okay?
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0: 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I'm Aisha Roscoe.
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2: 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Mainly clear today with a slight chance of thunderstorms. Highs around 93. Winds out of the west, 5 to 10 miles an hour. Lows around 76. Tonight, slight chance for storms. And that's a look at your forecast from Delmarva Public Media. I'm meteorologist Derek Height. Right now, 79.
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1: Hi, I'm Jeffrey Shoyan. 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
3: I'm Windsor Johnston with these headlines. Negotiations with Iran over the Strait of Hormuz are continuing through the weekend. An Iranian official says Tehran is close to an agreement with Oman aimed at securing commercial shipping. A powerful typhoon has made landfall in eastern China with winds of about 100 miles per hour. More than 1,300 flights have been canceled at Shanghai's airports, and hundreds of thousands of people have been evacuated. Fast-moving wildfires are forcing thousands of people to flee their homes in British Columbia. The Canadian province has declared a state of emergency, with about half of its active fires burning out of control. I'm Windsor Johnston, NPR News in Washington.

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0: Maryland General Assembly passes redistricting amendment aimed at eliminating the state's remaining congressional Republican. Petition drive to put a measure on the ballot to reverse the ending of collective bargaining for Salisbury City employees is certified. Big Delaware corporate law firms weigh in on the first state's elections, then a look at animal abuse on the Eastern Shore. And finally, the booming crop of podcasts. Brian Russo talks with an editor from Rolling Stone. You're listening to Dunbarton Today. This is Don Rush. First it was Texas, then California, now it's Maryland. So the race is on for the redistricting fight that could reshape the House of Representatives. But for the Free State, what looms is the elimination of the last Republican congressional member in Maryland. That would be longtime incumbent Andy Harris. First district on the Eastern Shore was deliberately drawn to elect a Republican after Democrats eliminated the other GOP seat. The measure will now go on the ballot, and if approved, Democrats will try to redraw lines to create a totally blue congressional map. It would be most felt on the Eastern Shore, which is a bastion for Republican voters. First, we turn to Delmarva Public Media's Kevin Diaz for a look at the clash that occurred in Annapolis.
1: Delegate Cherie Sample Hughes knows what happened in Texas, where Republican legislators, urged on by President Donald Trump, designed and passed a redrawn congressional map aimed at gaining 5 seats in Congress.
2: I heard that quite a bit on the floor last night. We didn't leave till about 11:30 last night, so I feel like I have maybe flown to Texas and come back.
1: So now the great gerrymandering war of 2026 has come to Maryland, and particularly to the Eastern Shore, where Democrats hope to return the favor by redrawing the only remaining congressional district in the state represented by a Republican. That would be Andy Harris, whose district is as safe Republican as it gets, at least for now. Sample Hughes is the only Democrat in the Eastern Shore delegation to Annapolis, but she was a no vote in her party's effort to put a redistricting referendum to the voters in November. She looks at it not through a partisan lens, but through geography and culture.
2: There's some deep digging into my own personal thoughts of wanting to make sure and protect the fact that our rural communities matter, and I want to make sure that we're safeguarding it and to still be in the posture that we have a voice.
1: That voice, she believes, could be lost if the Eastern Shore's rural conservative district were to be absorbed into a more Democratic-leaning district on the other side of the Bay Bridge.
2: We could potentially lose our rural status, if you will, if we're to connect with the areas of Annapolis or Columbia. It just bodes with the whole argument that we must keep our rural way of life and make sure that we are able to do so.
1: Republicans in Annapolis balked at the proposed constitutional amendment, none more so than Delegate Tom Hutchinson from Cambridge.
3: If this constitutional amendment is passed, we will not have representation residing on the Eastern Shore.
1: Hutchinson went on to propose a referendum asking residents of the Shore's 9 counties if they would like to secede from the state of Maryland.
3: It will add a question on the November 2026 ballot to the people of the 9 Eastern Shore counties whether the Eastern Shore should secede from the state of Maryland.
1: He was voted down, but got a lot of headlines. Governor Moore made clear that Republicans in Texas and other states, goaded by Trump, have forced Maryland's hand to find some equilibrium in Congress.
4: The reason that we are here is because Donald Trump has forced us back here.
1: Maryland Republicans, however, pushed back hard, appealing to the public's general distaste for gerrymandering in politics. Here was Delegate Jesse Pippi speaking for the GOP House Conference in Annapolis.
5: Gerrymandering is wrong. It's wrong in Texas. It's wrong in Ohio. It's wrong in North Carolina. It's wrong when Republicans do it, and it's wrong when Democrats do it.
1: Pippi also argued that if the maps are redrawn to Democrat specifications, then Maryland Republicans, about 25% or 30% of the electorate, would have no representative in Congress.
5: And so we're going to end up in a state where millions of Marylanders have no voice.
1: But Maryland Senate President Bill Ferguson said that it will ultimately be decided in November when a referendum set in motion by the Democrats' bill takes place.
6: I would say they have the same exact responsibility as every other voter, be it an unaffiliated, a Democratic voter, or a Republican voter. This process allows for Marylanders to have a say in what their democracy looks like moving forward. You know, you look at what other states have done, they have not engaged their voters. They have done it unilaterally. They've done it through special processes. That's not what we're doing here.
1: For Cherie Sample Hughes and other Democrats on the Eastern Shore, the choice could be between their aversion to gerrymandering and their desire to join in the redistricting fight that Trump started back in Texas. For Delmarva Public Media, this is Kevin Diaz.
0: We now turn to Lynn Lazarick, founding editor and publisher of MarylandReporter.com, on the significance of the move by the democratically controlled General Assembly. So what was your overall impression of the debate that took place over redistricting?
7: I think it was just typical of what you would expect. The Republicans knew what was going on, and they did their best to slow it down, to just make it difficult to pass. But the Democrats had the votes, and ultimately they carried the day, which is pretty much what the Republicans expected. It's the way a lot of things work in the Maryland General Assembly. So ultimately, it allows the Democratic majority to make changes in the congressional district if it passes. And most constitutional amendments pass. This one will look pretty benign. There was just an announcement of a Democratic group to fight for its passage. And it's hard to see whether anybody who is opposed to it can put much effort into getting a no vote.
0: Do you think that the way they have constructed this, that they'll avoid the idea that they're eliminating the last Republican congressional district, at least that's the aim, and rather portray it as something that's far more benign? I mean, do you think there's this sort of, I don't know this bait and switch exactly, but people may not understand what the end game is?
7: That's exactly right, because the language will look fairly benign. It doesn't say flat out, this allows us to gerrymander even more than we have in the past. And quite rightly pointed out that the Democratic majority in the Assembly has been gerrymandering districts for several decades. But they really had a problem with Judge Lynn Battaglia's opinion that forced them to change several years ago. But nobody actually challenged her opinion. She's a retired Court of Appeals judge. Now we call it the Supreme Court, so a retired Supreme Court judge, and issued an opinion, but nobody objected to it. So the language that will be on the ballot, it doesn't change how legislative districts are drawn. I mean, you could argue about the original opinion that led them to do this, but it doesn't actually change anything. It simply allows them to do what they're likely to do next year with the new legislature.
0: Is it possible that they could say, get this passed, draw new lines, and yet have the courts say, no, the new lines aren't right, whether it's because there's no Republican congressional district? I mean, is it possible that they could go through all this process and in the end the courts say, nope, the plan you want, that would give you all eight is not enough?
7: The thing is, if the amendment passes, it removes Maryland courts from reviewing the congressional districts. The only place that the congressional districts could be challenged would be in federal court, and that has never been very successful. The federal courts said, and the Supreme Court has said, these are political decisions and we don't have any right to look at this. So the amendment as it's drawn removes the Maryland courts from reviewing the process.
0: So initially, I think it was the president of the Senate, I think, opposed doing this. What do you think made him change his heart?
7: Well, hard to say. His fundamental argument was that to do what they wanted to do was going to be challenged in Maryland courts, and it would be a very messy process, and it might not work. This actually removes his objections. The way he framed his objection to redrawing was the only reason he opposed it was that it could be challenged in court, and this constitutional amendment removes the reason that it could be challenged.
0: Is there a possibility that they could dilute, say, other districts that are Democratic and make those more competitive?
7: Actually, that was one of Ferguson's arguments, and it actually does make some other districts more competitive. But on the other hand, given the heavy Democratic registration, it's unlikely that these districts would become Republican, especially with Donald Trump in the White House. That has really changed the dynamic and the attitude that centrist Democratic voters that might have considered voting for a moderate Republican like Larry Hogan, although there are Democrats who would say he's not a moderate at all, but Larry Hogan is not likely to win any of these districts while the MAGA Republicans are in charge of the Republican Party.
0: Lynn Lazarick, founding editor and publisher of MarylandReporter.com, the passage of the redistricting bill in the Maryland General Assembly that could end the remaining Republican congressional district. 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This is Don Rush.
8: 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That's Q-L-A-R-A-N-T.
0: The move to reinstate collective bargaining for Salisbury City employees is on its way to the ballot box. You're listening to Delmarva Today. This is Don Rush. The Wicomico County Board of Elections has certified a petition to put the measure on the ballot. There were over 7,000 signatures, out of which 6,000 were found to be valid. That's twice as many that was needed and crossed traditional political lines in the community. Meanwhile, Mayor Randy Taylor, who initiated the end of collective bargaining, said he was committed to ensuring the process is transparent. Return to Jared Schablein, chair of Shore Progress, who has been instrumental in the petition drive. So, Jared, were you surprised?
9: No, not at all. We had support from every single district in the city of Salisbury, from every racial, demographic, economic background. We had people from all over the city that all came together and agreed that, you know, we believe our first responders and city workers should have collective bargaining rights.
0: So one of the things that struck me is that you obviously not only had traditional progressives, but you also had the fire people and the police people as well, which seems to run the gamut in terms of just simply their political orientation, whether Republican, Democrat, or otherwise.
9: Yeah, we brought people together from across the political spectrum, which was really nice to see in this day and age. I have to say, I am very thankful for people like Brandon Records and the other folks at the Firefighters Union, the Career Firefighters. You know, they have been serving our community for a very long time at lower pay than some of the other fire stations like Ocean City, Annapolis have offered. Yet they still show up to work every day. You know, they've built this legacy of service, and I'm glad that they're finally seeing firsthand just how much support from the community that they do have, and I'm excited that we're going to continue to work on addressing some of those issues that they've been dealing with.
0: Now, I understand that there could be some kind of challenge to this in the courts, so at least that's what people are talking about and how it was collected in terms of the signatures. What's your response to that? What do you think that future holds? I mean, and if there is some court action, could that then delay this?
9: To my knowledge, and we've been in contact with various legal teams of our own, there's no legitimate legal challenge to this. You know, we're excited to have this on the ballot, and we're excited to have the residents of Salisbury have the final say on this. I mean, look, over 7,000 people signed this petition, 5,818 of which were, you know, everything was correct and verified. You know, this is not a controversial issue in any stretch of the imagination in the sense of where people feel. You know, I think instead of wasting more money on potential lawsuits, the city should be doing what its residents actually want. So I'm not concerned about any legal challenge. I think there's been some people who, a very small group, who has been upset that they expected this petition to fail, and it didn't. And instead of just saying, hey, maybe I was incorrect, maybe I, you know, misread the temperature of what our residents were wanting, they're just trying to shift the goalposts a little bit and say, well, you know, this will stop it, which is sad, to be honest with you.
0: Do you think that this issue is going to have electoral implications for those people who are on the city council or even the mayor?
9: I think so, yeah. I mean, look, we got over 1,000 signatures in every single district, and the voters who we were knocking on their doors opened the door and knew exactly what was going on and knew exactly that, you know, their city council member and the mayor was against this and tried to take away collective bargaining. I mean, look, these folks are going to have to answer for turning their back on first responders and working families during a time where economic hardship is at its highest that it's been in quite a while, maybe since 2008. And then, you know, in a time where we need to be investing in our first responders in the city of Salisbury, we've had issues like carjacking rings. We've had issues with, you know, struggling to retain firefighters and police officers. They made a bad call. I'm hoping that they will take ownership and say, hey, look, we got it wrong. We apologize. Moving forward, we're not going to do this. I think that would go a very long way in modern politics for a politician to admit they were wrong for a change, but we'll see what happens. And if they don't want to go that route, then I think the voters will continue to have their say during next election.
0: Jared Schäblein, chair of Shore Progress, on the successful validation of signatures on a petition drive to reverse the end of collective bargaining for Salisbury employees. You're listening to DeMarvin Today. This is Don Rush.
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0: Delaware corporate law firms have moved into this year's primary elections with an advertising blitz to push back against a rising tide of a progressive movement. You're listening to Delmarva Today. This is Don Rush. They formed two interconnected political organizations who have launched mailers and digital ads to defend lawmakers friendly to their interests. This comes on the heels of SB 21, which restricts shareholder lawsuits against the state's corporations. In particular, they have aimed to buttress State Representative Krista Griffith, who was a leading sponsor of the measure, against her challenger, Rob Bonson. In our partnership with Spotlight Delaware, we turn to Deputy Editor Carl Baker, who has been digging into this story. So first of all, Carl, why don't you explain to us Senate Bill 21, because that seems to be one of the key pieces of the story around which everything else seems to revolve.
1: I think the best way to do that is to go back a little bit and just talk about what the role is of Delaware's corporate law. There is, within companies, you have shareholders and you have executives, and there can be a push and pull in the interests of each, or what the executives want to do and what the shareholders want to do. When there is a dispute between those, that's often settled in Delaware's courts, regardless of the company, whether it's based in Silicon Valley or other places in the world, as long as it's domiciled legally in Delaware. Essentially, SB 21 limits the ability, in many cases, of shareholders to bring those kinds of challenges against those companies.
0: So we have this law, it gets passed, obviously, but it seems to foment, I guess, a number of organizations that certainly support it. One is obviously Alliance to Protect Delaware's Future. How did that come about?
1: It emerged last year in March, I believe. We saw it at the time through its website, through, frankly, sponsored content purchased at Spotlight Delaware. I think that's the first time I heard the name. And then just other kind of general advocacy during this controversy over SB 21. I've learned since that Deputy Chief of Staff in the Governor's Office, prior to its creation, he had urged the corporate defense bar to become more basically politically active directly with citizens, with residents, as opposed to just lobbying lawmakers or the governor's office, lobby the people themselves in Delaware. Not long after that, this entity emerged. It was actually created, though, by a California attorney who engages in all sorts of political campaigns out there.
0: The other piece of this is First State Future PAC, Political Action Committee.
1: Right.
0: Tell me then how they come about in tandem with the Alliance.
1: They were formed, according to an IRS filing and the campaign finance filings, earlier this spring. Initially, it wasn't totally clear. It's still not completely clear their relationship with the Alliance to Protect Delaware's Future, but it became more clear over time. They drew donations from the same five leading law firms whose attorneys were key members, were the five members of the Alliance. So there was a clue there that they were acting in tandem, if not even kind of the same operation. Frankly, just their mailers look very similar in scheme and who they support. And then last month, there was even more evidence when we saw that the donations that came into First State Future PAC, a portion of them went out to the Alliance to Protect Delaware's Future. Now, it's important to note we don't know the totality of the Alliance's donations because they're not a registered political committee in Delaware, and they're a 501c4, which means that's a nonprofit entity that's not required to disclose its donors. We know that some of that Alliance's money came from First State Future, but we don't know the entirety of how they're funded.
0: So what are the ads then like from both of these groups?
1: So the ads from the Alliance are very carefully worded in the sense that they don't explicitly advocate for voting for a candidate. That's important because there's campaign law that says if you say vote for this person, then all of a sudden you're subject to several new regulations. So the ads from the Alliance to Protect Delaware's Future are effectively just saying thank you to these favored candidates that they have. These candidates had done this last year or this or that, and they're encouraging the folks who receive their mailers to say thank you to them. Now, the First State Future PAC is more of a traditional political action committee where it's saying vote for this person, or in two cases, don't vote for these two candidates.
0: Now, I understand that they don't actually address the corporate law issue, but rather go after other issues.
1: In their mailers or the Google ads or the Facebook ads that I've seen, they don't talk about SB 21 and the ones I've seen, they don't talk about corporate law generally. They talk about kitchen table issues, affordability, health care. There's references to Donald Trump, given that pretty much all these ads are in favor of Democrats. So fighting Donald Trump, as they characterize them, or Donald Trump's policies, I should say. They're all pretty standard fare for your middle-of-the-road Democrat Democratic candidates.
0: Now, also, we have the companies that they represent. You emphasize, for instance, the Silicon Valley. I mean, is that a generalized theme in terms of the particular sector, or is this something that's much broader than just simply that sector?
1: Two-thirds of the Fortune 500 are domiciled legally in Delaware, and the corporate defense bar represents the companies that are domiciled there. So it's well beyond Silicon Valley. Now, the reason why you kind of focus on Silicon Valley is because companies there have been the loudest voices in the last 2 years calling for changes to Delaware's corporate law, or in the case of Elon Musk, calling for moving his own companies and calling on other companies to do the same because of what they say are, he would argue, are unfair facets of the law and of the judges who serve on Delaware's court.
0: So what's then been the reaction, particularly from the candidates that they have targeted? Who are they? What have they had to say?
1: They're highlighting the fact that this is kind of a big money campaign, at least. And when we say big money, it's important to note this is big money for little Delaware. This was in California, $1 million campaign wouldn't be much. But for Delaware, $1 million spread around a dozen or so races is enough money to sway that race. It significantly influenced that race. So they're pointing out that, hey, this is a big industry pushing for their own narrow interest, I think is the best way that they would argue. Now, one of the candidates, Wilmington City Councilwoman Sinead Darby, politely said, well, at least they're giving me free publicity in ways that I wouldn't be able to afford myself. She's at least saying that it could backfire.
0: In these issue ads that they obviously are using against, say, the challengers, I guess, of some of the people you're talking about, are they saying that they are not liberal enough? Are they saying too liberal? I mean, do you get a sense about the campaign that way?
1: There's only two candidates they're directly opposing. The campaign against Councilwoman Sinead Darby is kind of just a standard attack campaign. I guess she owns a property in Wilmington and has some back property taxes on there. So they're saying, well, if she wants to tax you more, but they won't pay her own taxes, whatever the validity of that claim is, I don't want to get into that. I didn't put it into the story because I thought it was kind of just too much of a back and forth. But she says because of the campaign, she has a GoFundMe page to help her pay for those back taxes, and people have been donating to that GoFundMe page because they saw those ads, she said, which is kind of interesting.
0: Well, what about the other candidate that you mentioned that's being targeted? What's the situation there? Are they going, again, after things about a candidate, or are they going after some particular generalized set of issues?
1: To be frank, I have not seen those mailers that have gone against candidate Rob Bonson. No, I've seen in the campaign finance reports that they're spending to oppose him. I will say that that candidate, Rob Bonson, first he's challenging Krista Griffith, who was one of the chief proponents for SB 21, not only the sponsor, but kind of the most vocal chief proponent on the House floor last year. And his own campaign and his website does speak to Delaware's corporate law directly, an approach that does not defer to kind of the wishes of the corporate bar as much as I think the supporters would, of SB 21 would.
0: So the challenger in that particular race does raise this corporate issue.
1: In fact, he recently did this video series with Charles Elson, who's a retired UD professor, who last year was one of many prominent opponents to SB 21. And Rob Bonson has kind of gotten together with him in recent months and did this video series where they've talked about the corporate law and what Elson's concerns were with it and such. So.
0: Then we have Working Families Party, I guess it is, which said it wasn't surprised. What kind of role do they see in themselves in all of this?
1: Well, they have been the group that's been fielding candidates for a few years now who have, I think it's fair to say, have surprisingly been winning races. Most notably, WFP candidate beat the then Speaker of the House, Valerie Longhurst. And so the group itself has become a known political force, and they have this new slate of candidates that are challenging many of these folks who are being supported by this campaign.
0: So finally, in terms of the franchise, and I recently actually read a book a few years ago about the significance of this, and one suggests that the franchise is really the only thing that Delaware has. Now, I'm not sure that's completely true, but it is a big chunk of the economy. Explain to me how this came about or what your understanding of it is at this point.
1: It came about over many years and evolved, I would say, gradually. In the 80s, there was a big boost with Governor Pete DuPont, who passed a series of bills. It not only increased the credit card industry here, but it also boosted kind of the corporate franchise. But then every year, and this leads into what we're talking about, SB 21, the state has not just done one thing. It's just every year there has been amendments to Delaware's corporate law that were generally, at least before 2023 or 2024, were always passed without any conversation, really. It was just legislators got a proposal from the corporate bar. They submitted it to legislators. One of the legislators sponsored it, and they passed it. They rubber stamped is really the right way to say it. And because of that, those law changes were seen as favorable by attorneys, by the companies themselves. So it built on itself, and more and more companies decided to domicile here over the years. And it became very large, over 2 million companies. And now it accounts for at least a couple billion dollars of Delaware's general fund.
0: Spotlight Delaware Deputy Editor Carl Baker on the efforts by the state's law firms to engage in this year's election campaigns. 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
0: It started with neighbors' noise complaints about a suspected pet breeding business in Sharptown on Maryland's Eastern Shore. You're listening to Delmarva Today. This is Don Rush. Led to a visit on July 17th by the Waucomico County Animal Control officers and sheriff's deputies with warrants. Ended with a seizure of 43 dogs of various breeds, 3 cats, 5 chickens, and a turtle. The pets are being adopted, but officials say raids like this are distressingly common. The Delmarva Public Media's Kevin Diaz talked with Kim Nock, head of the Waucomico County Animal Control, an executive director of the Humane Society of Waucomico County.
3: In general, you keep hearing these stories about these big puppy mills.
4: The problem is they don't normally show people where they're actually doing the breeding. When someone's interested in a dog that they've posted, they clean that dog up and they take it to a different location. A lot of these people are not meeting people where these dogs are bred. They're meeting them in other places. And they're using aliases on Facebook as well. So it's really hard for animal control to find people when they're using aliases on Facebook.
3: So the customer, the buyer, doesn't really know the conditions that lie behind how that animal was bred.
4: Exactly. A much nicer location.
3: How do I make sure that I'm not contributing to this problem?
4: Right. You should insist on seeing both parents of the dog, and you should insist on seeing where the dog is actually staying.
3: As opposed to just like meeting somebody.
4: Meeting somebody at Walmart. We're also vetting our adopters as well. And then you know that you're adopting something that's safe to adopt. I think we've had a lot of stories lately about people getting dogs off of Facebook. Then they bring the dogs home. They don't get along with their dogs. This is the exact reason why we insist on doing meet and greets with the other family pets. We require every person in the household to come and meet the dog because we've had dogs that at times do not like specific people, unfortunately. It's either a man thing, a uniform thing, a hat thing. So we want to make sure that everybody in the family is safe and in agreement and that their pets are safe.
3: Is there anything that we can do as a society, laws that you would like here in Maryland or everywhere?
4: I would like to see that anyone is operating as a rescue, whether or not they are a 501c3 or not. If they're operating as a rescue, calling themselves a rescue, operating as a breeder or selling animals, that they are mandatory that they have a license. Right now in the county code, you only have to have a breeder's license if you're breeding more than 5 litters a year, or you have more than 5 unspayed females.
3: That sounds like a lot of litters.
4: I think it's according to how many animals you have, how many litters, you know, that is.
3: So registration, some kind of registration.
4: Some sort of registration, some sort of nationwide animal cruelty registration would be very helpful.
3: In Delaware, didn't they just pass a law, was it last year, that they created like a public register?
4: They are in the process of doing that, but it needs to be a nationwide registry, not just in your state, unfortunately. These people tend to move around a lot.
3: Yeah, we don't have that in Maryland. We don't have that here in Eastern Shore.
4: No, and we don't even have, animal control has to have consent to go on a property from the owner unless we have good, viable information that says that there's something nefarious going on.
3: So it's like any other kind of suspected criminal activity. You need a warrant of some kind.
4: You need a warrant, yes.
3: It's basically a law enforcement issue. And that's the issue here with this case that's under investigation now.
4: We did not need a warrant to go on this property. The Sheriff's Department was serving a warrant on someone that was working on the property.
3: This case is still ongoing. It's under investigation.
4: It's still ongoing. The charges have not been pressed yet.
3: We're not naming anybody here.
4: I'm not naming anybody yet.
3: Right.
4: It will all come out in due time.
3: What is the nature of the charges that are being investigated?
4: It's more about the way the animals were being kept, improper housing, failure to provide.
3: They're criminal statutes, presumably.
4: They are criminal.
3: But so for the public, I mean, your advice is be really careful about who is the provider of your next pet.
4: If they're not willing to do meet and greets with your animals, you should not be bringing an animal into your home without knowing that it gets along with your other animal. Of course, you may not get the full scope at first, but you're going to have a pretty good idea. So this is more the problem of people getting animals off of Facebook. And I'm not saying don't get an animal off of Facebook, because there's so many animals to rehome that us shelters and us rescues, we can't handle all of those animals. But just do your own vetting.
3: So not everybody who's out there on the market, the private market, is necessarily a bad actor.
4: Not necessarily. No. Uh-uh.
3: Unfortunately, some are.
4: Some are.
3: What kind of help do you need here?
4: So I will tell you, the donations have come in so fast and furious that we're having trouble even storing them right now. So monetary donations would be most helpful. We are in the process of plans to build a new shelter. We have run out of space here, and we need something that's much more efficient to work out of. So those monetary donations are going to go a long way to getting us to our goal.
3: Been overwhelmed in the last couple of weeks in terms of people wanting to adopt pets, or people bringing in food and supplies or what have you.
4: We've been overwhelmed with surrender dogs, but we have gotten a lot of donations. The food and stuff like that, we're good on. The blankets, all that stuff, we're pretty good on right now. We need the dog walkers, definitely. Every single day, all of our dogs get out 3 times a day, and we rely on the public to come and help us do that, as our staff can't do all of that and do all the cleaning that they have to do.
3: So anybody can volunteer at any time?
4: Yes. Any day that we're open, we start dog walking at 11 o'clock.
3: And there are places for people to walk here.
4: Oh, yeah. We've got a great place to walk.
3: Is this fairly new?
4: No. This building's about 30 years old. It was built to be a kill facility, so there was no worrying about disease spreading or saving animals at that point.
3: What's the difference between a kill and a no-kill facility?
4: Oh, that's a great question. So if you're a no-kill facility, you have to have an average per year of a 90% live release rate. You are supposed to be euthanizing for temperament that does not make a dog safe to put out for adoption, or medical issues that you cannot fix. The dog is not going to have quality of life. We actually do have a 90% live release rate. We have had a 90% live release rate for the last three, four, five years. I've been the director for 7 years at this point. That is not my focus. My focus is not no-kill, because I find a lot of issues with the no-kill model. There's a lot of animals that sit and suffer because they don't want a euthanasia strike on their record against them. That's not something. We call ourselves a humane shelter, and that's all I'm interested in, is being humane to these animals. And there are times when euthanasia is the best option, and it's not a horrible option.
3: You had the Humane Society, but you also had the
4: animal
3: county
4: control. County animal control.
3: Those are two different jobs, aren't they?
4: Those are two very different, and I have to separate myself. I'm either talking to you as an animal control officer with my badge and my vest, or I'm talking to you as the head of the Humane Society. And they are two very different jobs, and people get very confused about what both of our jobs are. If I can say, the Humane Society does not investigate animal cruelty in any way. The most that we can do is forward you to an animal control officer. So please, if you know of some animal cruelty issues, don't call the Humane Society. We are not the entity to handle that. We just house the animals when they get brought in. Now I get to cross over, and I get to do both on both sides. And I think people get very confused about that, and they get very angry because they think that the Humane Society should be stepping in and doing this and that. And that's not our job. It's not our jurisdiction. We have no authority to do what people think that the Humane Society can do.
3: How long have you been doing this?
4: It'll be 8 years, August 5th.
3: A job of love and passion?
4: It's a job of love and passion and irritation. And I could not be prouder of what our shelter does, what we do here, the amount of volunteers that we have here that step in, and I could not be more proud of our community, because they always step up and help when we put that call out.
3: No, you're overwhelmed right now. dealing with the fallout from the animals are being adopted? Is that
4: Oh, absolutely. So the problem was not with the physical condition of the animals. It was strictly with the way the animals were being kept. We have a few little medical issues that we have to deal with, but nothing major, nothing that makes the dogs not adoptable right away. And we've had over 200 applications for these dogs. Now, we did send a few to other shelters because we did not have room, so we needed to get them out as quickly as we could. But we also had 30 of our own dogs removed from the shelter and put out into foster homes just to make space to hold these animals.
3: Thank you so much, Kim. I appreciate your time. Really do.
4: You're welcome.
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0: 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I'm Brian Russo. At the beginning of this year, the publication Podcast Statistics, which as the name indicates, tracks global trends and data in the world of podcasts, estimated that there's over 4.5 million of them globally, with about 500,000 of those considered to be actively creating new content. Some might say that's an overly saturated market, with everyone from Joe Rogan to the average Joe chasing a growing audience that now exceeds 158 million listeners per month here in the U.S. and almost 600 million monthly listeners globally. The podcast industry is now estimated to be worth just under $40 billion. But as my next guest will tell you, starting a podcast is most definitely a labor of love at the beginning, even if you're backed by a well-known brand. Joseph Hudak is the deputy editor of Rolling Stone magazine. He's been based in Nashville for well over a decade, and when the idea was hatched to capture the growing popularity of Nashville's music scene by creating a podcast under the iconic Rolling Stone name, he called his buddy, director Steve John, who's a well-known film and music video director who splits his time between Nashville and Lewis, Delaware. What they created was the Rolling Stone Nashville Now podcast, which on most weeks is set in a tiny rustic cabin in East Nashville that belongs to director Steve.
1: Check, 1, 2. All right. Let's roll it. 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
0: Country. The cabin helps them leverage the growing popularity of adding video to podcast platforms. And for the artists they interview, it creates a bit of a cool vibe that most podcasts really just don't have. I spoke to them, ironically, on the year anniversary of the podcast, as they're planning to now take it on the road, as they'll be doing a live taping at the Freeman Arts Pavilion in Selbyville on August 11th, featuring an interview and performance from critically acclaimed singer-songwriter Maggie Rose. Joseph Hudak began by talking about how the rapid growth of the podcast really all stems from he and director Steve's rabid love of music and their growing personal friendship.
1: We have this great funny saying that Steve said, which I just think describes the ethos and the aesthetic, as the kids say today, of the Nashville Now podcast. And that's like, we have an idea on one night, and 2 days later, this person is standing in the cabin living room. And that speaks to both Steve's connections and my connections and the level of trust that artists have with us. And also it speaks to Nashville and the community here and how giving and wanting to sit and have real conversations. That's been kind of like our North Star.
2: 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Everybody seems to have a show or a podcast. Everyone is trying to get on multiple platforms. You know, Rolling Stone is a name synonymous with music and high-level music writing, and basically is the Mount Rushmore of music journalism. But the podcast platform is reasonably new. When you guys were putting this together, I know it was very back of the napkin, and if you build it, they will come. When did you guys first realize, was there a particular episode where you thought, okay, this is moving us out of the waters of sort of swimming with every other podcast, and maybe we're creating something special here? Steve, for you.
3: That's a great question.
1: I'd love to hear your answer to that, Steve.
3: Well, early on, I think when Gavin Adcock came on, who, you know, probably does not align with Joe and I in a lot of ways, but was actually very, very kind, very polite, came into the cabin and sat down, had a great conversation. But there was a moment where he said, I don't think Zach Bryan is a very good person. Mm-hmm. And I kind of remember the quietness in the room and going like, that's a viral moment. Like the minute that thing drops, it's going to start reshaping what this podcast is.
4: I think Zach Bryan puts on a big mask in his day-to-day life, and sometimes he can't help but rip it off and show his true colors. I don't know if Zach Bryan's really that great of a person.
5: Yeah, well, I think it's safe to say you probably won't be opening shows for him.
4: I ain't worried about it.
3: And we still didn't fully know what we were doing, I think, in that moment. Right, Joe? Like, we were doing it, but, you know, we just kind of had the room lights on. It was very simple, which is kind of what Rolling Stone even said, they're like, it's fine, just in the room. Mm-hmm. And I think at that moment, and that clip did go very viral to the point where Zach Bryan climbed the fence going after Gavin Adcock. Not saying we're fully responsible. That was a brouhaha eating of itself.
1: We should, Steve, if you don't mind, we should just give everyone just an idea, because some listeners may not know who these principals are.
3: Yeah.
1: Gavin Adcock is an up and coming country singer. He's very much, he knows how to create viral moments. He is outspoken and has said a lot of things, from saying that Beyonce isn't country music to what Steve just said about Zach Bryan. Of course, Zach Bryan, one of the biggest country / American roots rock and roll artists out there today. So they had this beef. Gavin Adcock has been kind of like a WWE heel in country music to a degree. And I think, to Steve's point, I think that is, in fact, the episode, because we knew with him coming in, we were going to have to push him a little bit about his comments about Beyonce. And he said something to me about, like, well, you know, if you're going to come to a Gavin Adcock show, you have to know what you're in for. And I said, well, wait a minute, what do you mean by that? I said, is everyone welcome at a Gavin Adcock show? And so I think that willingness for us to push back and kind of, you know, keep him on his toes, not to be combative and not to be aggressive in any way, but just to really have a proper conversation about giving him the opportunity to explain himself and explain that comment. You know, I said about the North Star being just kind of like, well, actually, I'll just say it here. The North Star of this podcast has always been that it's not going to be a press release podcast. I didn't want artists to come in and just recite their talking points, what they're shilling, what they're selling, when the album's coming out. You can get that anywhere. So we need real human connection on this podcast. And I think that's why, if I may say, it's succeeded. You know, we've been getting those moments. We've had multiple male country artists cry on the podcast. And that's been, I kind of look at Steve during those moments and I'm like, this is it. We got it. And I'm proud of that. You know, I'm proud of what we're building in that respect, that it's not just, you know, another arm of the music industry machine, you know.
3: And that moment too, Brian, was like the amount of views that piled in. Also, I think kind of had Joe and I relit the cabin after that. Like it was like, okay, people are paying attention. And I think after that moment, more and more emails came in. Artists that have done music videos on the side are texting me. They're writing to Joe. And it was like, this is something real. So we really, again, we really looked at the way we were doing audio and thought, like, man, I mean, we got to keep leveling up. And it kind of turned the cabin into a character itself and a safe haven, really, for people to come into. And I think that history of the cabin and that feeling in there, you know, there's been people like Charlie Daniels stepping on its floors, Robert Altman, the filmmaker. And, you know, I think a whole vibe shift happened after that one. And it's been pretty amazing to watch.
2: 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I'm Brian Russo. We're speaking with director Steve John and Joseph Hudak. Joseph is the deputy editor of Rolling Stone and the host of the National Now podcast. Steve is also a producer, and you'll see his face on the podcast in a very cool fedora on most episodes. I do want to point to this moment and stay on it for just one second about the Gavin Adcock, because I remember trying to hear your early episodes and having a hard time finding them on Spotify and Apple platforms. And after that weekend, when that whole Zach Bryan, Gavin Adcock thing, I did not have that problem. And so the algorithms smiled kindly on you as a user or consumer of podcasts. But I also want to give you guys credit, because you could have just gone to chase the traffic with that. And you could have shaped your whole podcast into chasing viral moments. And I would argue that you did just the opposite. I mean, you have gone deep and spoken to artists that maybe aren't top of people's playlists or top of Billboard charts. You know, you're speaking, you know, with you know, Shooter Jennings was an episode I really enjoyed, because you were speaking about him finding these lost tapes and bringing them to life of Waylon. You know, I thought the conversation with Kings of Leon was really interesting. The tribute that you guys did with, after Todd Snyder passed away, the great folk singer, was really, really powerful. And so I think, you know, to your point, knowing that you had something in the room and that the room was kind of the thing that created these moments to have these conversations, it seemingly has built. And so week on week, every artist that's coming through, how are you guys pushing yourselves to get to a deeper level of connection with artists and allow listeners to be a part of that conversation?
1: I would say, well, listen, you know, it's always prep too, right? You want to be as prepped as you can, but it's just, I kind of want to ask the questions that I want to hear. You know, I want to hear what, I want to hear the answers and the questions asked that I would want as a fan of music and whatnot. So I just kind of, do my prep, think about what it is that is really interesting about this particular artist. And I also want to give them the opportunity to say things that they may not often have the chance to say. You know, there's so much media training involved in, particularly in country music. Everyone is afraid of losing half of their audience by saying the wrong thing. And I think when you ask questions that no one has asked yet, I'll give you an example. My favorite probably is when we had Vince Gill on, and Vince Gill had just performed at the Kennedy Center Honors for George Strait. And this was after the president of the United States has kind of taken this assault on the Kennedy Center, wanting to put

0: guest, of course, George Strait. But Vince Gill has earned a reputation for being such a kind-hearted human being. And I wondered, watching the show that night, if he had to think twice before saying yes, because he's in an awfully tight spot. His dear friend, George Strait, is asking him to perform for him at the Kennedy Center. Meanwhile, he's stepping onto a stage that is now at odds with everything that Vince Gill stands for. And so I asked him, did you have to think about saying yes when you were asked? And he did not hesitate in the least when he answered. He said, of course I did. And he gave us a very thoughtful answer about the lack of kindness that he sees in the current administration and why he ultimately did say yes to sing for George. That, honestly, you know, we'll hang our hat on that. You're not getting that anywhere else in the country space. And I'm so grateful to Vince for being game to let us ask them that question.
1: I think that is also where the space comes in, Joe. I mean, don't you think, like for us, the importance of the vibe in the room, mm-hmm. and also we're pretty sweet human beings too. You know, like you said, you're not looking to be combative or start a fight in the room. 'Cause also, it is our house, so that would be awkward.
0: That would be awkward. A big,
1: but I mean, and maybe it'll happen one day. Who knows, Brian?
0: Yeah,
1: but
0: we've been waiting for the jerk to show up, and they haven't shown up yet. So
1: it's been great, and it's been people from all over, politically, religiously. Mm-hmm. Like, it's pretty interesting. But I want to give Joe a lot of credit here too, Brian, because I'm an artistic maniac who has made a career being a music video director, where you have to have a lot of ideas quickly. And a big part of me coming to Nashville was always discovery. You know, Old Dominion, like, they weren't anywhere when I first met them and became friends with them, and just kind of knew something was going to crack with them. And when I find, sometimes there's artists like that that come into my world, and I tell Joe, I harass Joe, we should bring them on. And having the Rolling Stone name, he could easily say, No way. But he actually loves music and takes me seriously and says, yeah, let's do it. Let's bring them on and give them the platform, which is what Rolling Stone's legendary for, right? Discovering talent. And there's been a couple of people, like, I mean, Breland was already out there, but Breland and Brian Andrews is obviously a very opinionated guy. And really, those have been some of our favorite episodes.
0: Yeah.
1: Together, we just leave the conversation going like, holy.
0: Yeah.
1: You know what?
2: Well, right. You mentioned discovery, and you know, in the public radio world, music discovery is a big part on some of our stations here. And, you know, not only discovering new bands, but also discovering genres of music that maybe you haven't been exposed to before, whether that's jazz or whether it's classical or whether that's bossa nova. But, you know, in the space that we're in today, where there's, 100,000 songs that get released every week, it's harder and harder for artists to not only make a living, but also get discovered. So you have all these platforms that are built around helping people discover music when there's so much quantity out there that it's harder and harder to do that. I think what's very different about this podcast is that it allows the people who are really serious about finding something, like, it connects on a different way, not just here's a playlist of new artists. It connects differently. And I wonder if that was a cognizant choice.
0: Everything is about the quality of it. And the quality does not necessarily mean an A-list superstar, right? Like, those two things are not necessarily the same all the time, right? For us, quality is, I should say, it's not only A-list superstars. Quality for us is whatever is really moving the needle for me personally, and moving the needle for Steve. I mean, you mentioned Brian Andrews. I mean, Brian on socials was just really fascinating to us from a cultural and political standpoint. The fact that you have this Missouri country singer who is, you know, very left leaning. And so that was interesting. Artists like Brian Dunn, who is out of New York. He is not what we would consider a country artist, but he's very much in the American roots music, rock and roll space, which of course goes hand in hand with what we do in Nashville. And so having Brian in, like his record last year, Clams Casino, was my favorite.

0: album of the year, and to be able to bring him in when he came through Nashville and talk about his experiences in Nashville and in Americana music, it was great. That episode did really well for us. You know, and remember, the show is titled Nashville Now. It's not called Country Now. So we kind of open ourselves up to do a lot of things that may not even involve music. You know, we've talked a lot about going out and highlighting some of the cool events here in Nashville and turning those into little mini podcast episodes. One of our favorite, Director Steve, coming up, St. Patrick Swayze Day at a local watering hole here that we love. That celebrates all things Patrick Swayze. It's so niche. It's so cult. It's so wonderful. It's just one of those things that we kind of thought would play well on a podcast. We may do that this year. We'll see.
1: Yeah, we have to go on the road. We usually go anyway. So we do. Why wouldn't we bring the gear and just have
0: bring
1: a
0: the
1: good
0: gear,
1: time?
0: Film these people dressed as various Patrick Swayze movie characters, and it's kind of fun.
2: You know, It sounds like it'd be a great part of being a part of a crew, because that's a whole vibe in itself.
1: Come here for that one, Brian, but it also shows people in Nashville that they're probably not going to see, you know. We've been here for a long time, and we kind of know all the little outskirts, the neighborhoods, the bars, and, you know, to be able to dive into the Centennial Bar and go to St. Patrick Swayze Day if you're here in Nashville for the weekend. What a great thing to do. Anybody can go to Broadway now. It's a very easy shopping. But if you venture out, and if we can take the podcast and really go to these bars, we have a couple episodes coming out we actually filmed a little speakeasy. We went outside of the cabin, even though we missed it dearly. It's very hot in Nashville. The AC is a little shoddy at the cabin sometimes. So we went to a really cool new little speakeasy, and it's a pretty amazing thing. And the same way with the bands, like Joe was saying, you know, we get to have these artists where we have Vince Gill 1 week, and the next week we have Lombardi, who is a Nashville rock Beastie Boys meets the Rage Against the Machine, and then we have Shania Twain, but then we have Crystal Rose, who's a indie artist, and I'm really proud of the balance between the A-list and the legends and the people that we think are going to blow up on the scene.
0: I am too. Yeah.
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This is Sounds from the Mother Road, American Roots Music, right here on your public radio station. I'm Jamie Hoover. I'll be here for the next hour as we explore these great tunes coming up, including music from Johnny Gimbel, Jimmy Dale Gilmore, Willie Nelson, Merle Haggard, Don Walzer, Hot Club of Cowtown, all coming up in this next hour. Started off with Johnny Gimbel celebrating with friends with the instrumental Rural Riffin'. We'll have James Talley starting off our next set from his Heart Songs release from 2009, North Dakota Girl. Welcome to the Mother Road.

she would kiss me. And I love that note.

Stone River Boys with Love on the Dial from Cow Island Records with Blue Bonnet Blue, song written by Steve Bruton. Great tunes on this album. This album is produced by Dave Gonzalez. Dave Gonzalez was part of the Hacienda Brothers back in the day with Chris Gaffney before he passed away. So it's Bobby Earl Smith with Blue Louisiana, his album Turn Row Blues, and Jimmy Dale Gilmore with Deep Eddy Blues from a compilation of all his high tone releases, Don't Look for a Heartache. And James Talley started us off with North Dakota Girl from his album Heart Song on Cimarron Records from 2009. This is Sounds from the Mother Road. Jamie Hoover here with you. As always, such a pleasure and privilege to bring you great American roots music. Dickie Lee Irwin out of Austin, his album Swan, Stranger in Blue.

The Quaby Sisters with Shame on You, their album Timeless. Red Stick Ramblers, Bring It On Down, their first release in 2003, Main Street Blues. Willie Nelson's new album, Country Music, produced by T-Bone Burnett on Rounder Records, You Done Me Wrong. And Dickie Lee Irwin, Stranger in Blue, his album Swan on Freedom Records out of Austin. Karen Poston coming up on Sounds from the Mother Road, her album Real Bad, Ride, Ride, Ride.

0: turn right at the mailbox.
1: Merle Haggard released from Vanguard Records, I Am What I Am, The Road to My Heart. Johnny Gimble with Dale Watson, I Needed You. Roger Wallace, Good Thing You Love Me, from his album That Kind of Lonely. And Karen Poston, Ride, Ride, Ride, from her album Real Bad, from Music Room Records, released in 2001. We're winding up this edition of The Mother Road. Don Walzer with Asleep with a Wheel coming up from The Best of Don Walzer, Dare to Dream, I Ain't Got Nobody.

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1: 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I'm sorry for that now. Our dad was a tool and die maker at the American Can Company in Maywood, Illinois. 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

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Our mother didn't think that our dad was the best driver in the world. He always took the scenic routes, which meant two-lane highways, and inevitably we'd find ourselves behind a semi. 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Our mother would go, "My God, Bill, you're going to kill every one of us." 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

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And if you don't, then you better have a good moral to the story. 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So if you're ever going on a big trip,

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1: John Prine, in person and on stage, from Oh Boy Records, The Bottomless Lake. Hot Club of Cowtown with Sleep, their album from 2002, Ghost Train. And Don Walzer with Asleep at the Wheel, I Ain't Got Nobody, originally released on the Asleep at the Wheel release, Ride with Bob, and then included on the Best of Don Walzer, Dare to Dream, from Texas Music Group in 2001. 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Until next time, happy trails.

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3: I'm high, all right. But not on false drugs. 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

If you would like to see a complete playlist for today's General Store program, on Facebook, go to Radio General Store. Well, we kicked off the General Store today with a crazy little thing from the Firesign Theater from about 1971. And after that, it was music from Phil Oakes from his album Pleasures of the Harbor from 1967. And the song was Outside of a Small Circle of Friends. And that song was based on an incident that occurred in 1964 when a woman was being stabbed by an assailant in New York City in front of an apartment building and many, many windows watching, and apparently no one called the police or tried to help her. And after that, it was John Fogerty from his Revival CD from 2007, and Don't You Wish It Was True. Coming up next on the General Store, it's music from October Project.

Roxy Music there with a track from their 1982 CD, Avalon, called More Than This, and lead vocals there by Brian Ferry. And right before that, it was October Project and Something More Than This, and that comes from their Falling Farther In CD from 1995, and lead vocals there by Mary Fall, who just appeared live in the area not too long ago. And the song was written by Julie Flanders and Emil Adler, who are also in October Project. Mary is no longer with them. Coming up next on The General Store, it's John Prine.

Last Sunday night, I wrote a letter to my loved ones. I signed my name and knew I had stayed away too long. There was a time when my heart was free to wander. And I remember, as I sing this hobo song.

At the top of that general store set, we heard music from John Prine from his 1978 CD, Bruised Orange, and the Hobo Song. Following that, it was Jack Bonus with a song called the Hobo Song. Different song, and that comes from his 1972 release, Jack Bonus, recorded on the Grunt label, which was an offshoot of Jefferson Airplane. They recorded some folks like Papa John Creech and Jack Bonus on that label. It's very, very difficult to find, and you can't find it on a CD at all. And what we heard was actually a vinyl recording, a few pops and clicks here and there. Sorry about that. And at the end there, that was Molly Tuttle and Gentle on My Mind, a song written by John Hartford and then covered by Glenn Campbell and made a big hit. And that comes from a live recording from 2015. Stay tuned. Coming up next, it's Brian Dunn.

On your radio, it's the General Store. We just heard Paul Brady and You Won't See Me, a song written by Lennon McCartney and done by Paul Brady, and that comes from his Archives collection put out in 2025. And right before that, Chris Rosser from his album A Thousand Hands from 2014 and Anchor Tattoo. And right at the top there, gentleman by the name of Brian Dunn with a song called New Tattoo. And that was a single release from 2018. And Brian Dunn started playing guitar when he was 6 years old. And he has a new album coming out in September called Clams Casino. Look for that. Well, I'm in the mood for a little Nick Lowe. How about you?

Well, we wrapped up that set of General Store music with a track from J.D. Salvor from his first album called John David Salvor and Kite Woman. And John David Salvor died in 2024, just a couple of years ago. He was just about to embark on a tour with Carla Bonoff. I would have paid good money to see those two together. And right before that, we heard from Bonnie Raitt from her album The Nick of Time and Nobody's Girl. And that's a song written by Larry John McNally. And that comes from her Nick of Time CD released in 1989. And we started off with Nick Lowe, everybody's favorite rocker, and She Don't Love Nobody. And that comes from Rose of England. That's a 1974 release. The General Store is now heard twice a week on WSDL, Wednesday and Sunday at 2 p.m. The General Store is produced by me, JB, in my little home studio on Delmarva. To be part of the General Store community and see playlists for all the shows on Facebook, go to Radio General Store. 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If it's Sunday, stay tuned for Patrick Sansone and Baroque Down Palace. We have time for one more song. Let's go to Hot Tuna.

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5: Welcome to another edition of the Baroque Down Palace, brought to you by WYXR Radio out of Memphis, Tennessee. Raised by sound, I am your host, Patrick Sansone, here with another hour of music from the 1960s and 1970s that has orchestral elements in the arrangements, or influence from the classical world, or a symphonic attitude. Music across many genres here at Baroque Down Palace. We play rock, we play pop, folk, soul, and all genres in between. And we play well-known artists. We play artists that maybe you've never heard before. Let's get started with an artist who had a lot of success in the 1970s. But we're going to take it back to a track from his very first album, which came out in 1967. This is Cat Stevens with the title track from his album, Matthew and Son, here on the Baroque Down Palace.

That is the Moody Blues with Dear Diary from their 1969 album On the Threshold of a Dream, an album that went to number one in 1969. The song was sung and written by the multi-instrumentalist in the band, Ray Thomas, who can be heard playing the flute on this track. And something I just learned about this album is that this album, a cassette of this album, was taken on a journey to the moon by astronaut Al Worden on the Apollo 15 mission in 1971. We started the set with Cat Stevens and a track from his debut album from 1967. The album and the song we heard called Matthew and Son. A very young Cat Stevens wrote and recorded this song. He was only 18 years old at the time. Discovered by producer Mike Hurst, who really believed in the young songwriter's talent, went to bat for him, and for this session hired some of the best studio musicians on the London scene at the time, including Nicky Hopkins on piano, John Paul Jones, later of Led Zeppelin, on bass, Big Jim Sullivan on guitar, and Andy White on drums, who had played on one of the versions of Love Me Do in the early days of the Beatles recordings. And the very intricate string and brass arrangement done by arranger Alan Too, who also wrote the song Zooby Zooby Zoo. The song was a big hit and catapulted Cat Stevens into pop stardom in 1967. After Cat Stevens, it was T-Rex with Beltane Walk from the T-Rex album from 1970, a transitional album for Mark Bolan in between the more hippie psychedelic sounds of the Tyrannosaurus Rex albums and this just before the glam rock classic Electric Warrior, which came out a year later. And this record does feature string arrangements by producer Tony Visconti. After T-Rex, it was the Stylistics with Only for the Children from their 1973 album Rock and Roll Baby. And we ended the set with the Moody Blues. And let's keep going here. This is a band called Love Affair and their single from 1969, Bringing On Back the Good Times, here on the Baroque Down Palace.

That is the Climax Blues Band with I Love You from their album Flying the Flag, recorded in 1979. Also featuring Nicky Hopkins on piano and a string arrangement by the arranger David Campbell, father of Beck Hansen, providing the amazing string arrangements for his albums, including the Sea Change album. But in the 1970s and 1980s, a very in-demand string arranger for pop and rock sessions. We started the set with Love Affair and their hit Bringing On Back the Good Times, a single from 1969. The Love Affair were a UK pop band who had a big hit with their version of Buzz Kaysen's Everlasting Love. After that, it was Herman's Hermits with No Milk Today from their album There's a Kind of Hush All Over the World from 1967, a song written by the great Graham Gouldman. After that, it was a band called Fever Tree with San Francisco Girls' Return of the Native from their debut self-titled album Fever Tree from 1968, an album that features string arrangements by the arranger David Angel, who also provided the orchestral arrangements for the Baroque pop classic Forever Changes by the band Love, which had come out the previous year. And we ended up the set with Climax Blues Band and I Love You. And we are going to now take a short break, but we will be back with more of Baroque Town Palace right after this.

Welcome back to the show, and let's get right back into some music for our third set. And speaking of in-demand session arrangers of the 60s and 70s, this is a track by the arranger Jimmy Haskell, who put out this album called California 99 in the year 1971. This is To Claudia on Thursday, here on the Baroque Town Palace.

That is The Mamas and the Papas with Snow Queen of Texas from their 1971 album, People Like Us, a record they made a few years after they officially split, but were still under contract with their record label to make one more album. So the record is a bit of a contractual obligation album, but does have some good moments, including this one. We started the set with Jimmy Haskell and To Claudia on Thursday from the 1971 album California 99. Jimmy Haskell was one of the most celebrated and prolific string arrangers of the 1960s and 70s and into the 80s, working with so many artists, Ricky Nelson, Wayne Newton, Elvis, Crosby, Stills, Nash. He provided the brilliant string arrangement for Ode to Billy Joe by Bobby Gentry and also was nominated for a Grammy for his arranging for Bridge Over Troubled Water by Simon and Garfunkel. Countless film and television arrangements and scores. Truly one of the great arrangers. I keep threatening to do an entire episode just based around Jimmy Haskell, which I should do. But this was an album that he released under his own name in 1971, consisting mostly of covers, along with a few of his own songs. The song that we heard, To Claudia on Thursday, was a cover of a song originally released by the band The Millennium, the Sunshine Pop band led by Kurt Becher. After that, we heard the artist Tony Cole with Face in the Window, a single from 1970, followed by a band called The Executives with The Ginza Strip, another single only released. This was from 1967. This band, The Executives, released a handful of singles between 1964 and 1968, never released an album. After that, it was the UK duo Keith Cromwell.

Fortunately, it's the only record the duo released. And we ended up with Mamas and the Papas, and that brings us to the end of another Baroque Down Palace. Thanks so much for spending this hour with me. It is always my pleasure to bring you this music every week. And as always, check out our Instagram, Baroque Down Palace, for information about upcoming shows and playlists. And you can go to www.barokedownpalace.com to sign up for our monthly newsletter and to stream archived episodes. And we are going to go out here with the great Donnie Hathaway and a song written by Leon Russell. This is A Song for You, here on the Baroque.

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1: 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Slight chance for showers this afternoon. Otherwise, clear skies. High of 92, westerly winds 8 to 15 miles an hour. 75 tonight. Slight chance for showers. That's a look at your forecast from Delmarva Public Media. I'm meteorologist Derek Height. Right now, it's 92 degrees.
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Welcome to Folk Alley, your weekly deep dive of the best in folk roots and Americana. I'm your host, Cindy House. Coming up, it is our annual 50-year throwback show. We'll do Joan, Joni, Janice, and Taj, along with some jamgrass music from that year. We'll also see what all the Canadians were up to in 1976. We start with Bob Dylan, that is. This is from the Desire album, featuring the musicians from the Rolling Thunder Review Tours. We'll hear the opening track about boxer Reuben Carter. It's Hurricane from Bob Dylan on Folk Alley.

That's Joan Baez from a double live album recorded on her tour in the summer of 1975. The traditional freedom song based on the spiritual Don't You Let Nobody Turn You Around that became an American civil rights era anthem. We are throwing it back today to 1976 for our annual 50-year throwback show. Hegira marks Joni Mitchell's ultimate artistic peak in genre fusion. It introduced a groundbreaking collaboration with Jaco Pastorius and his mesmerizing vocal-like fretless bass work, which redefined how the bass functioned in popular and jazz-infused music. Very funky stuff from Joni Mitchell in 1976, and we will hear Coyote on Folk Alley.

Janice Ian, in 1976, received the Grammy Award for Best Female Pop Vocal Performance for her song At 17 from her album Between the Lines, which she then followed up with that record, Aftertones, later that year. That album sold very well in Japan. We're listening to songs from 1976 for our 50-year throwback show. Coming up, we'll check in with some of our favorite Canadians. I'm Cindy Howes. It's Folk Alley.

We're checking out songs from 1976 today on Folk Alley and thought we'd do a quick check-in with our neighbors to the north, starting with Canadian folk legend Gordon Lightfoot, who died in 2023. His daughter actually releasing music these days under the name Meredith Moon, if any Gordon heads want to check her out. This song memorializes the sinking of the SS Edmund Fitzgerald in Lake Superior on November 10th, 1975. It's Gordon Lightfoot.

Canadian singer-songwriters and sisters from Quebec who performed together until Kate's death in 2010. It's Kate and Anima Garrigal, the debut album from the sisters, which introduced their peerless sibling harmonies and redefined 1970s folk rock with deep emotional wisdom. We're throwing it back to 1976 today for our annual 50-year throwback show, and we are in the middle of our Canadian check-in. We'll keep it going with Bruce Coburn's album Falling Dark, a watershed moment as he left behind the minimal acoustic sound of earlier albums for a full band. It's Bruce Coburn.

We're getting in our Canadian content on Folk Alley today, wrapping up with the Stills Young Band. Certified car guy Neil Young wrote Long May You Run as a heartfelt tribute to his first car, a 1948 Buick Roadmaster hearse that he named Mort. Today it's our annual 50-year throwback show, and we are throwing it back to 1976. Coming up, a song sung in the style of a carnival barker. I'm Cindy Howes, and this is Folk Alley.

Up next, this satirical song is written from the perspective of a snake oil salesman-like figure trying to get people to purchase an unnamed miracle product, which will mow your lawn, deliver pizza, locate lost slippers, sung in the style of a carnival barker by the only guy who could pull it off, Tom Waits, as we share songs from 50 years ago today on Folk Alley. It's Step Right Up.

what in the world you do. As long as you do it, you say you really want to do.

Taj Mahal, whose work in the 70s was especially important as he began incorporating West Indian and Caribbean music into the mix. That album, Satisfied and Tickled Too, is a prime example of his boundary-pushing style that blended traditional blues roots with smooth reggae, funk, jazz, and salsa. That is Ain't Nobody's Business. We're flashing back 50 years today on Folk Alley, and we will wrap up the hour with a couple of jamgrass bands. This band, Hot Tuna, formed in 1969 by Jorma Kaukonen and Jack Cassidy, formerly of Jefferson Airplane. This was from their seventh studio album released in 1976. It's Watch the North Wind Rise, music from Hot Tuna on Folk Alley.

Couple of Jamgrass bands wrapping it up for us, featuring songs from 1976 this hour. That is a live track from Grateful Dead. And we heard from Hot Tuna. That reminds me of Stomp in 76 that happened that year. It was the Woodstock of Bluegrass, featuring Earl Scruggs, Newgrass Revival, and John Hartford. 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

Welcome back to another hour of Folk Alley. I'm your host, Cindy House. Today on the show, it's our annual 50-year throwback show, and we are playing songs from 1976. Coming up, we will check out Kate Wolf's debut album, a double shot of John Hartford, and some 76 tunes from across the pond. First, notable as a virtuoso multi-instrumentalist, David Bromberg released his fifth and double live album, How Late'll You Play Till, in 1976. It was a live album and a studio album, and we'll get one from the studio album of that release. This is Dying Crapshooters Blues from David Bromberg.

0: That's from Kate Wolf's debut album, Backroads, from 1976, The Red Tail Hawk, which was written by her friend and songwriter George Schroeder. We also heard from Arlo Guthrie from his album Amigo, widely considered a major artistic peak in his career as it combined fantastic songwriting, sophisticated musicality, and a mature balance of humor and social commentary. It's our annual 50-year throwback show on Folk Alley, throwing it back to 1976. Up next, funny guy John Hartford poking fun at stoners. First, a literal warning about the physical damage heat does to vinyl records, and also a nod to the habits of the jam and stoner scene. Here's John Hartford, Don't Leave Your Records in the Sun.
1: All right, now this is a song about phonograph records.

man who smokes, I'm a man who smokes, I'm a marijuana. Smoke it out short and eat the roast. Granny old smokes, and the granny old smokes, and the granny old smokes, and the marijuana. Granny old smokes, and the granny old smokes, and the granny old smokes, and the marijuana.

0: wouldn't bristle marijuana. Granny smokes some, granny smokes some, granny smokes some marijuana. Granny smokes some, granny smokes some, granny smokes some marijuana. Here I am down on my knees. Get away, granny, get away, please. And I'll listen to the Beatles. Ain't as much fun now that it's legal. Granny won't smoke some, granny won't smoke some, granny won't smoke some marijuana. Granny won't smoke some, granny won't smoke some, granny won't smoke some marijuana.
1: As John Hartford giving stoners a hard time with those two songs, Granny Won't You Smoke Some Marijuana and Don't Leave Your Records in the Sun. And he released two albums in 1976. We heard one from each. Today it's our annual 50-year throwback show. We are playing songs from 1976. Coming up, we trade youthful dreams for capitalistic conformity. I'm Cindy Howes, and this is Folk Alley.

We're checking out songs from 50 years ago for our 1976 throwback show on Folk Alley. The Pretender by Jackson Browne is a reflection on the erosion of the 1960s counterculture idealism, and it explores how the narrator trades his youthful dreams of love and social change for mundane capitalistic conformity, settling for the hollow pursuit of money and routine. Here's Jackson Browne with The Pretender.

That's James Taylor, who had a lot of famous buddies on his 1976 album In the Pocket, like Art Garfunkel, Stevie Wonder, David Crosby, Linda Ronstadt, Bonnie Raitt. That song featured his then-wife Carly Simon singing. It was Shower the People. Today it's our annual 50-year throwback show. We are playing songs from 1976. Up next, this song written by Emmylou Harris and Rodney Crowell about transience, heartbreak, and emotional distance, using a passing train as a metaphor for life in motion, coming from her fourth studio album, Luxury Liner. So she and Rodney were staying in Tulsa, where a noisy nighttime train kept them awake all night, decided to write a song about her, and they named her the Tulsa Queen.

song from the Texas outlaw country singer Guy Clark, who is a foundational figure of outlaw and progressive country because he rejected Nashville's corporate gloss, wrote gritty songs, and anchored the rebellious 70s Texas to Tennessee songwriting community. That's his album Texas Cookin' from 1976. We are throwing it back 50 years today, and coming up, we will go across the pond for songs from 1976. I'm Cindy Howes, and this is Folk Alley.

Today on the show, it's our annual 50-year throwback show, and we are throwing it back to 1976. We'll head over to the UK and Europe for this next set, starting with the British folk rock band Steel Eye Span, which was formed by members of another British folk rock band, Fairport Convention, part of the 1970s British folk revival. We'll hear this song from their 1976 Rocket Cottage album. Here's London.

Joan Armatrading, an awesome song emulating a terrible feeling. It describes the sudden destruction of a person's confidence and security when their partner leaves them for someone else. I'm Cindy Howes. We're listening to songs from 1976 for our annual 50-year throwback show. Up next, an incredible pair. In 1976, Andy Irvine and Paul Brady formed a duo after Planxty broke up in December of 75. This album is almost entirely traditional Irish songs, including this one. It was adapted and arranged with new lyrics from tradition. It's Mary and the Soldier.

Irvine and Paul Brady doing the traditional Irish song Mary and the Soldier. Thanks for listening to our annual 50-year throwback show. This time around, we got into the year 1976. It was a lot of fun. I really appreciate you listening along. If you'd like, you can actually listen to this show again, or you can check out the playlist or share the playlist at folkalley.com, or you can get it on our mobile app. I'm Cindy Howes, and you're listening to Folk Alley.

Wrapping up the show with a couple of Irish musicians from 1976, Rory Gallagher from an album he co-produced with Roger Glover of Deep Purple, and we heard Andy Irving.

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1: Oh, and welcome everybody to the beautiful and historic Scottish Rite Concert Hall here in our hometown of Lexington, Kentucky, right along Music Row in our hometown. 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Artists come from everywhere to be on Wood Songs. We say it every week. You don't have to be famous to be on Wood Songs. You just have to be very, very good. And that's the case with both of the artists, plus, oh, an amazing Wood Songs kid that we're going to introduce to you as well. But let's go ahead and start. Here's an artist that is home-based in Tennessee. She's got quite a good reputation. She started playing viola when she was only like 9 years old, but now she's become like an expert guitarist. We're very proud that she's here. She's going to do the title cut to her album called Dark on a Sunny Day. Please welcome Maisie Owen to the Wood Songs Old Time Radio Hour.

0: Beautiful song. Title cut from her album, Dark on a Sunny Day. It's Maisie Owen. It's nice to have you here. And let's give some props to Jordan Day playing second guitar with Maisie. So you, music was a big part of your youth. Like I said in your intro, you were a viola player when you were like 9 years old or something. When did you turn over to the guitar? Was it your dad?
1: Yeah, I always saw my dad play and was just so taken by it. So he started teaching me when I was about 12 or 13.
0: Well, that's a good dad. Now, your dad is quite a successful fellow. Tell the audience about your dad.
1: Yeah, my dad's name is Gwil Owen. He wrote a lot of Tony Price songs. He had a lot of cuts from really important people. He's a killer songwriter.
0: And motion pictures and everything, right?
1: Yeah. Horse Whisperer.
0: Yeah, with Robert Redford.
1: Yeah.
0: So you're around all of this music, and you... What started you on the viola as a little girl? Was that a parent's thing, or did you choose that in school?
1: I went to a Waldorf school called Linden Waldorf, and it's mandatory for everybody in the third grade to play a stringed instrument. Mm-hmm. And I loved the sound of the viola, and no one else chose it, so I went with that.
0: And then later on, you fell in love with the guitar.
1: Yeah.
0: Right, and is that your primary songwriting instrument?
1: Yeah, definitely.
0: Now, you have a lot of interesting influences. You're a Maisie, and there's a Mazzie star that you've sort of taken after, right? Or,
1: mm-hmm.
0: or used her music as an inspiration for yourself, right?
1: Yeah, the mood of the Mazzie star songs.
0: And Nick Drake
1: is
0: another one. And a friend of mine that you mentioned in your bio, which I was really glad to see, David Olney, who was a spectacular, kind of an under-the-radar songwriter, but brilliant, right?
1: Yes.
0: So what was it about David that really pulled you
1: in? Oh, David is my godfather. He
0: Like for real?
1: Yeah, he was my dad's best friend.
0: Oh, okay.
1: Yeah, no, we had family dinner with them every week. When I started playing guitar, he pulled me aside and told me that he thought finger picking would suit me, and he taught me a pretty simple pattern, and then I've just built on that.
0: David went out in a flash of wonder. Of course, he was on stage sitting in his stool, I think it was San Diego, California. And
1: it was the 30A Festival.
0: Yeah, okay, that's right, the Songwriter Festival. And he's in mid-song, and he just stops and says, "I'm sorry," and literally passed away in his chair, holding
1: stage.
0: His guitar.
1: Yeah.
0: So, I mean, that if you're a songwriter and it's that moment... What a way to go, right?
1: He would have been so proud of that. He would have never shut up about it.
0: Yeah, right. You've been bragging on that constantly, right? He would have loved it. You're right. Okay, you're going to go back into your album now. The beautiful album called Dark on a Sunny Day. So many nice lyrics.
1: Thank you.
0: The poetry is really beautiful. This is a tune called My Youth is All for You. It's Maisie Owen on the Wood Songs, Old Time Radio Hours.

Maisie Owen on Wood Songs from her album Park Dark on a Sunny Day. My Youth is All for You is the name of the song. If you'd like to make Maisie Owen's music part of your home music collection, all you have to do is go to the Wood Songs website, click on the archive page. This is show number 1170. It will let you know how to contact Maisie Owen, as well as all the artists that you see on Wood Songs, including our next one. She comes from the woods of Tennessee. She's got an amazing album with a great story behind it. We'll talk to her about that. The name of the song is Honeysuckle Day in Tennessee. Please welcome Cherokee Hope to the Wood Songs, Old Time Radio.

0: Thank you.
1: Her name is Cherokee Hope. Great name. Honeysuckle Day in Tennessee. There's not too many singer-songwriters under the age of 40 that would mention Leon Redbone in a song. So where's this fascination for which wonderful artist, great guy. And we got to work with him several times, and you know, it was, I thought it was thrilling that you would mention him.
0: Well, if I'm being totally honest, this is one that my grandpa wrote, and that's exactly why you were so shocked.
1: There you go. That's where
0: his name's Eldon Davis.
1: That's where we were heading with this. This whole album that you're singing songs was written or co-written. Did you help some of the writing?
0: He wrote every song that I cut on this EP were songs that I've sang growing up.
1: Okay, and this is your pappy.
0: Yes.
1: So what is the name of the album? What's the name of the EP?
0: It's called Pappy's Songs.
1: Pappy's Songs, well, obviously, right? Yep. So tell me about your pappy. Tell me about this amazing singer-songwriter that, I guess, gifted these songs in your care and keeping, right? Mm-hmm. So tell me about pappy.
0: He's pretty much my best friend. He was the first person in my life. I mean, my mom always sat me down and asked me to think deeper into every song that I listened to. He was one of the first people to ever really go in depth with that and try to make me come up with different meanings for things. Like, oh, how can you interpret this? And he's always had a special way of writing songs that they can step on people's toes, like with a smile on his face. And I've always loved that. That's one thing I really want to tune in from him.
1: Yeah, gently blunt.
0: Yeah, exactly.
1: Right, gently blunt. And Pappy writes these songs, and you decide you're a singer-songwriter, you're an artist, and you're going to use his songs for your EP. Well, what a nice gift for him, right, to have his granddaughter care enough about his work and his art to put them on. So was he part of the recording process?
0: Yes. On that song, he actually talks at the end of it.
1: Had to muscle his way in there somehow, right? So you're here with Andrew playing Andrew Buckner playing the mandolin with you. Very front porch, very early country sound that you have with your music. I'm sure part of that is Pappy's songs, but you as an artist, you're very proud of the fact that you come from the woods in Tennessee, right? So tell me about your home area.
0: I'm from Salina. If any of y'all know where that's at, Delhalla Lake's about the biggest thing we've got going on around there. But I'm pretty proud to be from a small place. We still don't have a red light. We probably never will.
1: Sometimes it's best not to have one.
0: Exactly.
1: So you're right on the northern part of Tennessee, right?
0: Yes, like we often grocery shop in Kentucky.
1: You grocery shop in Kentucky.
0: Y'all don't tell nobody that.
1: So I assume there's no grocery store in Salina then, right?
0: Well, we do, but there's no taxes in Kentucky now.
1: Oh, so there's a lot of wise financial folks in the woods out there, right? Yeah. Okay, so do you write your own songs?
0: Yes, sir.
1: So, okay, and you wrote the one about Facebook, right?
0: Yes, I did.
1: Okay, so I want everybody to stay tuned to the second half hour, because she has a song that is the epitome of the social media world that is going to knock your socks off. But in the meantime, we want to get back into Pappy's songs here. And this is a tune called The Home Song. It is Cherokee Hope on the Wood Songs, Old Time Radio.

0: Making her pappy proud. The Home Song is the name of the tune from her EP. Cherokee Hope is on our broadcast. We also have the amazing Maisie Owen with songs from her new album, Dark on a Sunny Day. We're going to be back with both of them. And wait till you meet this week's Wood Songs Kid. We will be back right after this.
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1: There's a wonderful artist, Lucinda Williams. So nice to hear her voice. And welcome back, everybody, as we broadcast from our home base here at the Scottish Rite Concert Hall in Lexington, Kentucky, the crossroads of America's folk and bluegrass music, the gateway city to the beautiful Appalachian Mountains, where so much of this art and music come from, broadcasting all over the world on hundreds of radio stations like WRFZ in Rochester, New York, The River in Asheville, North Carolina, Arizona Public Radio across Canada on CJTR out of Saskatchewan, and so many great radio stations. We're also on American Forces Radio Network, who puts this show on the radio, two different channels in 177 nations from South Korea to Kuwait, plus every single military base in the world, every U.S. naval ship in the world, every Coast Guard vessel sailing in North America, and especially times like these, we want to say hello to all the men and women out there that are tuning in, the public that gets to hear these radio stations. We bring them a little taste of Kentucky's front porch and all these wonderful musicians. We're on public television coast to coast. We're also in schools. If you're a teacher or a homeschool parent, you go to the Wood Songs website, click on the classroom page, and a lot of these shows have lesson plans where you can introduce your kids to the banjo with Bela Fleck or the guitar with Tommy Emmanuel, and so many wonderful shows with lesson plans ready to introduce your kids to this amazing world of the musical front porch that we celebrate on Wood Songs, which is why this time every show we invite a youngster to come on the broadcast. They get to sing one song in the presence of seasoned touring artists like Maisie Owen, like Cherokee Hope, and today we have a wonderful 13-year-old, Maddie Cautes. How you doing?
2: I'm good, how are you?
1: It's good to see you. So, Maddie Caudill, you are 13 years old. You're playing the guitar. How long have you been playing your guitar?
2: About 7 years.
1: About 7 years. What made you start? Because at 7 years old, the guitar is about as big as you are, right?
2: I got a ukulele for Christmas, and then my dad gave me his old guitar, and I just went from there.
1: And what was it about the guitar that you liked better than the ukulele?
2: I feel like I could do more with it because my ukulele was small and I couldn't do much.
1: Well, you know, a lot of folks, George Harrison from the Beatles really took on the ukulele and did a lot of amazing songs. Jake Shumabukuru is a wonderful, Emmy Sunshine does a lot of stuff with the ukulele. But the guitar, those extra two strings, right? They just feel good in your hand, don't they? So was it hard for you to learn the guitar? Was it a hard thing for you to learn?
2: I picked it up pretty easy, and I had a great teacher, Kevin Case. So it wasn't as hard as someone would think.
1: Now, you listen to a lot of artists, right?
2: Yes, sir.
1: You have a lot of favorites, and one of them is a Kentucky fella.
2: Right? Tyler Childers.
1: You like Tyler Childers. What is it about Tyler that you think has made his song so popular? What is it about it?
2: I really appreciate his writing style and how he makes all of his own music and how he promoted himself through all these different ways without having anybody's help.
1: It's a lot of work to do this thing they call playing, right? And so you're learning from that, and you've chosen a Tyler song to perform on Wood Songs today. Tell me about Jersey Giant. What is it about this song that you like? This is not one off his records. He hasn't recorded this one.
2: Yeah.
1: So what is it about this song that you like?
2: I just really liked the beat and the tempo, and it was a upbeat song that wasn't, like, too much.
1: Very Dick Clark. Yeah. So I know that went right over your head, so it's okay. All right, so you're going to go ahead and play this song. It's a Tyler Childers song. It's called Jersey Giant. She's 13 years old, Maddie Caudill, on the Wood Songs Old Time Radio Hour.

13-year-old Maddie Caudill, this week's Woodsongs kid. If you're listening, Tyler Childers, she's a big fan playing Jersey Giant. If you're a parent or a homeschool teacher, if you are a guardian, a grandparent, if you have a youngster in your family that you think should be on Woodsongs, we want to hear from you. If you're the guardian or the parent, you can go to the Woodsongs website, click on the archive page, click on the kids page, and we'll tell you how you can perhaps get your youngster on the national broadcast. Just like Maddie Caudill, who did a wonderful job playing her guitar, singing. Here's what I think is nice, because we're home-based at the Scottish Rite Concert Hall here in Lexington, and Maddie comes to us all the way far, far away from Berea, Kentucky. So, hometown girl. She is an amazing singer-songwriter. She's got a wonderful album called Dark on a Sunny Day. This is a tune called On My Way Down. Welcome her back. It's Maisie Owen on the Woodsongs, Old Time Radio.

0: Thank you.
1: Maisie Owen, spelled M-A-I-S-Y, but it's pronounced Maisie. Maisie Owen, if you want to know more about her music, you just go to the Wood Songs website, click on the archive page of the show number 1170, and we'll tell you how you can contact her, make her album part of your home music collection. And what's interesting is you're one of the rare few artists that have a record label, that are signed to a record label.
0: That was cool.
1: Thompson Square, right. I mean, most artists are putting the, not that there's anything, you know, inappropriate about that. Back in the day, I think it was John Prine and Ani DeFranco showed that you can be independent, release your own stuff, and be very successful.
0: Yeah.
1: And it's become really common these days as the number of record labels have reduced.
0: Yeah.
1: I mean, there's not a single record store chain left in America selling records. Nobody thought a few years ago the biggest retailer of CDs in America was going to be Cracker Barrel. So things have really changed. But you got on time. So tell us how you got your record deal.
0: We were actually just sending the record out to anyone and everyone that would listen. And an old friend of my dad's liked it. And so he sent it to everyone he knew. And he knows literally everyone on the planet. And we got a response back, like, instantly, and Josh Rosenthal from Tompkins Square flew out in, like, 3 days, and we did the deal. And, yeah, his label is incredible.
1: That's a good story. Most folks don't get that, right? So you're sitting there, like, in 3 days now you're signed to a really good independent label.
0: Yeah.
1: Right? And you're sitting there on your living room couch suddenly realizing, Maisie Owen, I'm a signed artist.
0: It was pretty wild.
1: So what do you do with that?
0: Oh, man. I mean, I think the day of, I was still wearing my pajamas when I got the call that, like, they were sending me the deal to sign. So my dad took a picture of me with the paperwork in my pajamas, and that was the celebration. And then I was like, I just got to keep writing and keep writing.
1: That's such a dad thing to do, too,
0: yeah.
1: Isn't it, right? But I'm sure you're gonna treasure that. So now you're signed to a record label. You're still writing your own stuff.
0: Mm-hmm.
1: Yeah. And are you prolific? I mean, do you write a lot?
0: I write pretty often. I almost always write every day, even if it's not a song, even if it's just
1: poetry and stuff like that.
0: Yeah.
1: Words and music, they are tethered to the hip. But a lot of times they stand well on their own. Do you write instrumental songs? You're a really good guitar player.
0: Thank you. I have instrumentals in some of my songs. I've started working them in, like, more recently. Mm-hmm. I've been getting very inspired by guitar being on Tompkins Square because he puts out so much guitar-forward music that I was like, oh, I got to really crack down and work on this.
1: Well, we're going to celebrate the record release with you. The album is called A Dark on a Sunny Day. It's a beautiful album. It's on Tompkins Square's record. This is a tune called It All Ends the Same. Maisie Owen on the Wood Songs, Old Time Radio.

0: Thank you.
1: Beautifully played. Jordan Day playing second guitar with Maisie Owen, and we have our other artist here ready to go from the deep woods of northern Tennessee, a song written by her pappy. This is called Treasures Untold, Cherokee Hope on the Woodstones, Old Time Radio.

0: Thank you.
1: Beautiful song from Pappy. Andrew Buckner doing a great job on the mandolin. Cherokee Hope, beautiful voice. Backwoods, country, old-time country, definitely got that spirit going. But right now we're going to go into the modern age. You've got a song about the digital septic tank known as social media, right?
0: Facebook in particular. Oh,
1: Facebook
0: right
1: in particular. We want to make sure we get the whole song in here, so we're going to let you play it. This is called Drama of the Year. This is going to be interesting. It's Cherokee Hope on the Wood Songs, Old Time Radio Hour.

0: called Drama of the Year, Cherokee Hope. So you were scared to death to play that song.
1: I really wasn't going to.
0: We kind of had to pull it out of you. So you wrote this, you're watching the Super

0: about the halftime show. I'm like, I don't even have TV, so it's not really my concern. But I saw it on Facebook, and I was like, man, I could post a picture of a flower, and some people get on my Facebook, my personal page, and make stuff real political for no reason. And that was just a reminder out of their point of view to lighten up.
1: Do you think it's the supposed veil of anonymity where they feel like, you know, they're not in front of you face to face, so they can bark all they want?
0: They're always real nice in person.
1: Yeah.
0: That's the thing.
1: So did this take a long time for you to write? I mean, this is a very poetically fluid song, if can I put it that way. And you handled the word pissed really well.
0: Thank you. I didn't know. One time they told me I could pee on the radio, but I couldn't piss.
1: Well, so that may be going a little too far here. So would this take a long time for... I'm losing my thought now. Did it take a long time for you to write this?
0: No, sir. Honestly, it took me probably less than 10 minutes because I was actually... writing usually just hits me or don't. I'm not one of these people that I can say, oh, I'm going to write at 1 o'clock today and come up with a song. It just hit me that day. It was raining. I was stuck at home. I was super broke. I had nothing to do but sell my porch and try to write. And I'd written two other songs. I had John Prine on my mind, kind of his vein. Then I was like, what would he do? Probably be a little messy every once in a while. So then I went in the house, and my boyfriend had just got off work, and I was kind of just talking to him about Facebook and doing that little thing. And I just spit it out. I started doing a voice memo. I was like, I got to keep this.
1: Came roaring out. Well, good job for you.
0: Thank you so much.
1: Wasn't it great having Cherokee Hope on our broadcast? The amazing songs of Maisie Owen and her album Dark on a Sunny Day. This week's Wood Songs kid, Maddie Caudill, 13 years old from Berea, Kentucky. How wonderful to have you all here. You know, you hear all these songs, the atmospheric music of Maisie, the deep country, almost early Loretta Lynn of Cherokee Hope. You got the brilliance of our young Wood Songs kid, and all this passion and all this art and all this music and all this wonderful effort. And it reminds me of something that Plato said a long time ago. He said, the beginning is the most important part of the work. It's like when Cherokee was saying she had this idea, she sat on her porch in the rain and the song just came to her. And what we learned too is that music has this effervescent canvas that we are all part of it. Plato also said that music is a moral law. It gives soul to the universe. It gives wings to the mind, flight to the imagination. It gives charm to everything. And I say that Maisie Owen, Cherokee Hope, Maddie Caudill for our Wood Songs kid, they all have this beautiful musical charm. My name is Michael Jonathan. I'm a folk singer. I am a song farmer. We'll see you next week on the Wood Songs.
2: 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Our chief engineer is Jerome Gall. Our TV director is Maria Clarish. Technical assistants are Brian Klausing, Eric Anderson, and Dan Field and Gavin Clark. The Wood Songs crew member of the week is Tara Bolando, and our Wood Songs partners of the week are Paula and Stephen Clancy. 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

0: Woodsongs is broadcast on stations all over the world. 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

Thank you. Thank you very much for tuning into Woodsongs. I hope you're both a loyal listener to our show as well as to this radio station. Did you know that Woodsongs

0: Americanorama is produced by Mike Joshua and heard here on listener-supported WSDL Salisbury, 90.7 FM, Delmarva Public Media, every Friday from 2 to 4 Eastern. 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
1: How do you characterize your music? 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
2: Well, it's impossible, really, to put a label on it. You're only of the music, and all categories have to come from the outside. So someone else is going to have to say what our music is.
3: I'm just so excited to be here, friends. You just can't understand how excited I am to be here.
0: Yes, indeed. Bienvenue, and welcome to Americanorama. A weekly mix of alt-country, country rock, some folk, some roots, a bit of bluegrass. My prime time feature later on as well. All curated and hosted by me, Mike Joshua, a.k.a. Mike G. Longtime DJ, radio guy, I decided to create a show that I wanted to hear, and here we are. Everyone is welcome, all are included. Now more than ever, a great time to support the arts and artists and public radio. And I appreciate your support. On today's show, Maren Morris, Margot Price, New Coulter Wall, Patsy Cline, New Marcus King, PJ Harvey, Rodney Crowell, Ryan Adams, going to be a good one. My weekly Wedge of Wilco, as always, at the top of hour two. All that and more. Amanda Shires just said this past week that her supergroup with Maren Morris, Brandi Carlile, and Natalie Hemby, they're getting together to write new music. That's the High Women. It's going to include some special guests as well, so that's good news. We'll look for that. Amanda also has a new record out. She writes about not only the personal loss of her divorce from Jason Isbell, but also the professional one as well, because they regularly perform together. So a bunch of stuff for Amanda to unpack. And she does a bunch of that on her new record called Nobody's Girl. Let's check out some of it. Here's Peace of Mind. It's new Amanda Shires, and it kicks off this Americanorama. Welcome.

It's Americanorama, the Rolling Stones from Some Girls. Or if you had the Miss You single, that was the flip side. Faraway Eyes. Maren Morris covering the Stones, Dead Flowers. Maren plays in The High Women with Amanda Shires. And Amanda started off our Americanorama this week with Peace of Mind. Her relationship with Jason Isbell, marriage and so forth, gave us some great music. And now the pieces left over after the divorce will give us some more. That's just how it goes sometimes. And that's how sets come together here on Americanorama. One song or artist reminds me of another, and we're off to the races for 2 hours. I welcome you. Coulter Wall has new music. Man, no one's got a voice like Coulter Wall. He pokes a bit of fun at the country music industry here, reminding everyone that he's 1,800 miles from Music Row, out in Battle Creek, Saskatchewan, Canada. The new one is titled 1,800 Miles. New Coulter Wall on Americanorama.

It's Americanorama, brand new from Margot Price, Hard-Headed Woman, her latest record. I love it. That's Losing Streak from Margot. Nick Lowe gave us So It Goes. Michael Nesmith, yes, Mike from the Monkees with Joanne. And Coulter Wall, his new one, 1800 Miles. His new record is called Memories and Empties. I have a lot of both of those as well. It's Mike Joshua here on Americanorama. Welcome to the show. 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Share a bourbon cocktail recipe or a banana cream pie recipe. I just recently made a banana cream pie. It's not low calorie, I'll tell you that. Damn good, though. See, there's a little bit about me. So now give me something about you. 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Open the phone lines. We'll go to caller number one. No, I'm just kidding. Thank you, as always, for supporting local public radio. We need your ears more than ever, and we appreciate you. Allison Brown and Steve Martin have gotten together again. A debut collab album from Allison and Steve. It's called Safe, Sensible, and Sane. Born of a shared love of the banjo that they have. And they scored a number one hit with the first track they ever wrote together called Foggy Morning Breaking. That was on Allison's 2023 LP, On Banjo. And the Grammy winners are back with a bunch of banjo-led songs. So let's hear one. I Have Chickens, so this one just popped out. Steve on lead vocals. New Cluck, Old Hen on Americanorama.

It's Americanorama, some southern rock, quote-unquote. The Outlaws, There Goes Another Love Song. They were on Clive Davis's Arista Records. Paul Simon, Late in the Evening. Patsy Cline, Walking After Midnight. And Alison Brown with Steve Martin. New Cluck, Old Hen. That's new from Alison and Steve. Their debut album is Safe, Sensible, and Sane. Three Things I Try to Be, but doesn't always happen. It's Mikey G here. This is Americanorama. Follow the Facebook page. Details on how to hear the last couple weeks of this show, if you missed it, on the Facebook page. More new stuff now. Marcus King is back, sober and ready to roll out a new tour. His new record is Darling Blue. Here's Honky Tonk Hell on Americanorama.

her super Stories from the City, Stories from the Sea record. That one channeling an old sea shanty. PJ Harvey, you said something. I always wonder what was said to PJ. My weekly Wedge of Wilco coming up right after this from Van Morrison.

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4: When the band, almost single-handedly responsible for alt-country, broke up in the early 90s, that being Uncle Tupelo, the pieces splintered into two new bands. One was Sun Volt, the other Wilco, led by Mr. Jeff Tweedy. They've so many great tunes, over 13 wonderful studio records, live stuff, hidden tracks, demo versions, etc. We dive deep here every week. This week, back in 2019, Wilco released Ode to Joy, their 11th album. So let's dive into that a bit as we celebrate its anniversary. This record tends to not be a favorite among Wilco fans. I think it's probably because it's very laid back, stripped down, but certainly not simple. Let's have a listen, shall we? This is White Wooden Cross from Ode to Joy, and it kicks off the Weekly Wedge of Wilco, only here on Americanorama.